0: Hey, you, Mom. Here's what'll happen when you call 13 Yarn.
1: 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I'm here to listen here. 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

This is a new song for us. It's a song I wrote called Jagun. In Gumbenge language, Jagun means country.

Check this out. This is Chuck D, Public Enemy number one. 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

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All these thoughts can't be good for my health. About to hit the deck with the hand that I was dealt. I'm a gambling man, I go all in on myself. Yeah, I wasn't raised a quitter. Forgive me.

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5: Ginnige, Wariyara Ninda, Nayam Jenna, Yam Kambangi Raja. Hello. Who are you? I am Jenna and this is Kambangi Land. As we all gather and stand upon the country, may we acknowledge and respect the Kambangi Land and the thousands of years of physical and spiritual connection to the country, culture and teachings embedded forever within these lands. As the custodians of the land, we become caretakers of the country. In all its beauty, we see it mothering and supporting us, whilst being our school, our health system, our kitchen and most importantly our home. May I ask you to become caretakers of this land, honouring and learning from it. Jagan Niambandi Mimi, Nyari Wagan Nirana, Gala Nariju Nyayamane, Baya Nyari Nirana Wa Yirige, Ninda Gadila Naranga Niambandi Waja. Earth is our mother. She is beautiful and in turn she carries us. May she always be beautiful. Please respect our country. May we acknowledge the Kambangi people past, present, as well as the Indigenous people of Australia's other originating nations present. Yarirang.
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1: Ginnige mob and welcome to Gulligan Giwa. It's Lockie Skinner on the air and welcome to our brand new show here on 93.7 Koori Radio, live and deadly. Oh, I've been so excited to say that. Ginnige and welcome. For those that don't know me, my name is Lachlan Skinner. I'm a proud Goombangi man from Coffs Harbour, New South Wales. And for those that don't know where that is, it's about 6 hours north of Sydney. I'd probably say about five and a half these days. Depends who's driving, right? Drive responsibly always. And but yeah, welcome to my show. For those that don't know what Gulligan Giwa is, in Goombanga language, Gulligan Giwa means one mob. And so this show, when we were talking about Koori, when Koori Radio was wanting us to do a show on the station, you know, they're like, we really want to show off One Mob Radio, well, which is a radio station, internet-based radio station that I created back in 2020 as a part of COVID. And, you know, everyone was making, I guess, veggie gardens and all those sort of things. And I decided to build a radio station, internet-based radio station. And one of my biggest supporters was always Koori Radio. So it's an absolute pleasure to be bringing this show to you. You know, we're great. You know, we've been running for 5 years as well. You know, we've got Koori Radio, the absolute mothership of all these deadly radio stations, and, you know, celebrating 25 years. Congratulations to them. But we also, this year, will be celebrating 5 years, and it's been a big 5 years. We've done a lot in that 5 years, and You know, I think about everything that we've done. And then I also, you know, I look at the great work that our Crew Radio has done over time and the legacy that it's created for its community. And I often hear stories of how some of our workshops in our local communities have shaped and, you know, done stuff for some of our young people and for our communities. And that's such a special thing. And so I was reflecting on that as I was creating today's show, because I was just like so happy that, you know, we have these platforms that allows and amplifies our voices to be heard, right? It's a beautiful thing. Now, I have a beautiful show in store for you. Beautiful. I want to say deadly. I want to say everything. I'm just so excited. Some of these artists, you know, I've got Gumbengi artists being showcased all the way throughout today's show. We've got the Gumbengi Collective. We've got Buddy Eyes and Cat. We've also got Matty Devitt, Mandaway. These are names that you might be familiar with. Some of you's might not, but these are some of our local artists that I really want to showcase to you and be able to press play and let it be heard right across across Sydney. You know, that's the coolest part, is we're a little, well, you know, in a sense, where, you know, we're the Coffs Harbour, we're like the little station compared to Koori Radio, and being able to press play and share that across the network that is Koori Radio is mind-blowing, and I'm so blessed and proud and excited to be the host that brings that to you. You know, we've also got artists that you are going to be very familiar with. You know, we've got Emma Donovan on the playlist this afternoon. We've also got this next artist, Tasman Keefe, doing absolutely deadly things as well. And amongst all of this as well, we're going to have some of the deadly things that we have and that we've recorded and that we do here on Gumbengi Country as well. So let's not waste any more time. Let's get straight into the music. This artist here, you're very familiar with. I already know. His name is Tasman Keefe, and he's just doing deadly stuff. He was on the lineup for the Yarban Festival this year. Got to see him live down in Yarban. I come down for that. And, you know, he's just been everywhere. He just recently performed at River Sounds, which was a festival here in Gumbengi Country. Just doing deadly things. Looking forward to seeing more from him as the year goes on. But here it is. It's No Country. 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And deadly, it's Lockie Skinner Live.
10: Smoke and mirror, fake be filling the day. It leave me feeling away. I'm peaceful, but this shit finna change. My peaceful, I got a villain to play. Smoke and mirror, smoke and mirror. I hope for clearer, hope for clearer.

stripped of a past, damaged in the present, with an uncertainty of the future. Trauma swims through the blood since young, which is the way we forever remain. Our right to grow old was stolen and replaced in the form of pain. Yeah.

0: Deadly track, Tasman Keith, that one, No Country. You're listening to Gallagher and Giwa, 93.7 Koorie Radio, live and deadly. Lockie Skinner live. And look, one thing that you won't know is I haven't done too much radio lately. I've gone on a little bit of a break, and so coming back on, you know, it's testing the skills. Like, it's like, have I still got it? And yeah, I feel like I do. I hope you agree as well. Anyways, yeah, welcome to Gallagher and Giwa. For those that missed the intro, Gallagher and Giwa in Goombenga language means one mob. And feel free to say it with me, you know, Gallagher and Giwa, deadly. Gallagher and Giwa, deadly. Welcome to the show, and this is a brand new show that will stream, or, you know, be live on 93.7 Koorie Radio on Thursday afternoons from 1 p.m. and also replaying again on Saturdays from 12 p.m. as well. And so excited to be here. But, you know, up next we have this very beautiful thing that we have created here on One Mob Radio, and that is our mindful moments. Now, these are recorded by our deadly brother Jack Archibald, and we've also got some from Brooke Scobie as well. But this one here is from our deadly brother Jack Archibald, and we created these during COVID when there was a time where we just felt like, you know, there was a lot of uncertainty. We didn't really know what was going on in the world, and so we just needed those moments that were like mindful and reminds us of the things that we do in our everyday that connects us back to our mind, our body, and our spirit. So, you know, these are the things. And we always, when we created these, we wanted them to be practical. We wanted them to be in a way that, you know, it's not that we have to be listening to the mindful moment every time, you know, through the day, but it's more of those things that we do during the day that reminds, just reminding ourselves that those things are mindful. So this is one of our mindful moments, proudly brought to you by Intralate. Check it out.
1: Ginigay New Jawan, Nanondi Baja, Jack from Interrelate. For First Nations people, country is more than a place, a tree, a river, an animal, or a human. Our relationship goes much deeper with our country than the dirt and the hills. Our ancestors continue to live on this land, water, and sky. Country is family, culture, and identity. With that in mind, I would like to share a mindfulness moment with you today. Wherever you are right now, whether sitting on the ground or standing, I want you to take a moment to focus and take in what's happening around you. What are five things that you can see? Four things that you can hear? Three things that you can feel? Two things that you can smell, and one thing that you can taste. Pay attention to your feet connected to the ground. This link to country is always there. And now, we're going to be repeating this exercise. What are five things that you can see? Four things that you can hear? Three things that you can feel? Two things that you can smell, and one thing that you can taste. Pay attention to your feet connected to the ground. This link to country is always there. And taking a moment to be aware of your surroundings can help to get you in touch with our country. Our team at Interrelate has support to help people who worry and have lots of stress. We hope this mindfulness moment helps to make you feel grounded and calm. This activity can be done anywhere at any time. So when you're feeling stressed or disconnected, take a moment for mindfulness. Yadirang.

0: Deadly tune from Emma Donovan this afternoon. That one was Naranga, and a very deadly tune from her, but also Tasman Keefe. Two artists that you're very familiar with, but coming up on the show very soon, we're going to have a few artists that you might not necessarily know or have heard them sing before. So you might know Clarkie Webb, who has been very instrumental in some of the language revitalization here on Goombega Country. He recently did a track with White Dingo, probably a year or two ago now, but you know, still a really good track. That's coming up very soon. The Goombega Collective, some Buddy Eyes and Cat. We'll also have Maddie Devitt and Mandaway, some artists that you might not have heard but are very deadly Goombega artists, so we'll be introducing you to some of them very soon. But right now, we're going to talk a little bit about Reconciliation Week. That is you know, happening as we speak, and here is a little video that Reconciliation Australia has released. Check it out.
1: Reconciliation lives in the everyday, and the values we share and the choices we make. It's shown through actions, from the way we show up for each other to the examples we set for the future. Reconciliation takes all of us together. Let's all be all in for reconciliation. Authorised by Reconciliation Australia Limited, Sydney.
0: And a deadly theme it is. It is all in. And this year's theme for Reconciliation Week 2026 is a call for all Australians to commit wholeheartedly to reconciliation every single day. All In makes clear that reconciliation is not a spectator sport, and that all of us must step away from the sideline and take action to make change. Now, the theme also reminds us that reconciliation and advancing Aboriginal and Torres Strait Islander people's rights isn't a passive activity, and it is not solely the responsibility of First Nations people who have created who have carried the weight of championing, explaining, and acting for far too long. Reconciliation will not happen by itself, and it will only happen with all of us.

The artwork for the campaign is by renowned Goombangi and Bundjalung artist Otis Hope Carey, cousin, and who has applied his distinct style to create this powerful and optimistic visual representation of people from all walks of life being all in to make those changes. So that is the Reconciliation Week theme for 2026, all in. And big shout out to cousin Otis Carey, Otis Hope Carey, who is a Goombangi and Bundjalung artist and the artist behind the all in poster and campaign, which is deadly to see as well. You can also head over to reconciliation.org.au /our work/National Reconciliation Week to get event resources and see some of the stuff that you can share on your social media and stuff like that. And it's definitely worth getting behind, whether you're an Aboriginal organization or non-Aboriginal organization. As it says here, all in, it is everybody's responsibility to, you know, improve systems, improve everything for First Nations people so we can all walk together. 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Bit hungry. It is lunchtime, right? Anyways, yeah, it is Lockie Skinner live. And coming up right now, we've got some Matty Devitt for you. He is an absolute legend. Let me tell you a little story about Matty. When I first was introduced to this artist, we were having a NAIDOC concert. I think it was a NAIDOC concert at the Jetty Memorial Theatre. And I looked up at this fella and I was just like, he is so cool. Like, he just makes all these awesome noises with his mouth, like animal noises and stuff. I'm like, I can't believe that's coming from him. And, you know, ever since, I have just been an absolute fan. And over the years of running events here in Coffs Harbour and that sort of thing, you know, we've become very close, and we are, you know, I have so much respect for this deadly brother of mine, and I'm absolutely blessed to be playing his music for you now. So I hope you enjoy it. This one is called Intrinsic. Stick around.

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0: One was the Goombangi Collective with Through the Smoke, and the Goombangi Collective is actually, it was made up from a project called Desert P Media, which I'm sure you're very familiar with, because that music, you know, we all just love to play it. It's just all these deadly community voices created by, you know, songs created by community, and it's just, it's deadly, and I'm very, very proud of that one particularly. You know, I didn't get to necessarily work very closely on that project. However, I did get to go to the launch event, and just seeing the confidence and the pride in the young people that participate in these programs, you know, you just, I remember turning around and I seeing one of the young fellas that plays a key role in that. His name is Buddy Ayers, and you're going to hear more from him in a moment. But you know, just turning back and seeing the grin on his face and how happy he was at that point. That was a real turning point for him. He really came out of his shell, and he then continued to release more music, and you're going to hear more of that music in just a moment. But before we get into that, we do have a Goombangi language segment coming up very soon as well. But right now, I do want to play a deadly yarn that we had with the Koori Physio. This was some time ago now, and it was a really great yarn, and I want to share it with you. So here it is. Check it out. Joining us on the air, we've got the Koori Physio. Stumbled across this deadly fella on social media just recently, and was like, we need to get you on, brother. So joining me on the air, it is Jai Murray, the Koori Physio. Brother, welcome to the show. How you going?
1: I'm good, bro. Thanks for having me on, Lockie. It's deadly to get the chance to have a bit of a yarn about my story, bud. So thank you.
0: No worries, man. Firstly, for our listeners, are you able to tell us a little bit about you, who you mob, and where you're from?
1: For sure. So I'm a proud Wiradjuri Ngangbar man. My family are from the small community of Cowra out on the banks of the Galari Billa, which is the Lachlan River. And then my family also have very strong ties to the Ngangbar Nation, which is Brewarren and Byrock area and central northern New South Wales. And very, very privileged that most of my family are still living either in Cowra or Bree, so still on our ancestors' lands, which is deadly, bro.
0: Yeah, absolutely deadly, and would be pretty hot out there at the moment, wouldn't it?
1: Oh boy, it gets hot out there this time of the year. Like I was just home on the weekend, actually out in Cowra, and it was in the 30s. But we've had some summers up in Bree, been up there for Christmas, and it's been deep into the 40s, so it gets real hot.
0: Yeah, for sure. Nah, I don't envy that. It was pretty hot here in Coffs the other day as well, or the last few days actually. And yeah, just glad it's having a bit of rain here at the moment.
1: Yeah, we don't get the beach either, because we've got the river in both those towns, and sometimes it floods, so you can't swim in it, and then you're just trapped.
0: Yeah, that's unfortunate. But yeah, I love my beach. Have you been to Coffs before?
1: I have, yeah. I went to uni in Newcastle, so spent a fair bit of time on like mid-north coast of New South Wales. Mm-hmm. I've actually been to Coffs a couple of times, like camping and that. It's a nice spot.
0: Deadly. Now, brother, stumbled across your deadly profile on social media, the Koori Physio. Tell us a little bit about how this came to be.
1: Yeah, it's a passion project of mine, but it's kind of turning more and more into my main source of work and stuff I do as well, which is deadly. But how it come about is I basically finished high school, went to uni, had really no idea what I wanted to do. When I was at the back end of my years in high school, I went down to Sydney and tried to crack it in the NRL and played some of the lower grades down there, but didn't work out. I went back home and I was like, well, what am I going to do? Most of my family were kind of, yeah, like I was saying, living out and around Cowra and doing other things in and around the community. And I had an uncle and an auntie that run an art show out there called Weed Jelly, which is an Aboriginal drug and alcohol rehab centre. So I was kind of exposed a little bit to Aboriginal health and Aboriginal health issues. So I thought, I want to go to uni, try and get some qualification in health with the main goal of somehow using what I've learned and taking it back to community and trying to have some sort of impact on Aboriginal health outcomes eventually. Yeah. So I got my qualification, started working as a physio, and I think it was my second year out of uni. I was kind of sitting, I'd been working nearly for 2 years as a physio, but I hadn't seen hardly any Aboriginal people. And I was sitting there thinking, like, what am I actually, I've got all this knowledge, about the body and about health and how it works and all that stuff. But what am I really doing for the community? And I kind of was feeling a bit hopeless, and I wanted to do something a little bit more. So I come up with the idea of starting this page where through it I can try and have a bit of an impact on our community. And the goal of it was kind of like twofold. I wanted to try and take what I'd learned about the Western health system and communicate it in a way back to mob and make it a bit more specific for our communities and try and influence them to make, I guess, healthier choices that are a bit more in line with our cultural values and perspectives around health. And then kind of just use myself as a bit of an example of how to make other choices or better choices, or try and, you know, we get dealt all these cards and told what we should be and what we will amount to, especially when it comes to health outcomes in our communities. And I wanted to show that there are alternate paths to that. And then the second side of it was to try and educate a wider community about Aboriginal health issues or Aboriginal and Torres Strait Islander First Nations issues in general, and what are the things that contribute to them, and what are the things that for my community specifically, based on my upbringing, what are the things that will help positively change that, and just try and educate that side of the room as well, because moving forward to better outcomes, we're going to need, you know, a bit of a push from Aboriginal and Torres Strait Islander people, but also non-Indigenous people as well. So trying to give them a bit more of an understanding and a sensitivity to our contemporary and historical issues, and give them some tools that they can use to try and effectively help, I guess. So that's how it sort of all come about, Brian. That was back in 2021, and since then it's evolved a lot. I kind of just started off posting a couple of like infographics about health things and all that sort of stuff, and now basically just post videos. And I've kind of fallen into this little, I wouldn't say a niche, but it's kind of the area that I'm most passionate about, where I'm talking about cultural safety and creating environments specifically in healthcare. But it's very much it blends across all industries, and all areas of life require culturally safe environments if First Nations people are to thrive and strive in those areas. So it's kind of evolved into that now, and through it I've gotten so many deadly opportunities. Like off the back of it, I've picked up a fair bit of work working in and out of universities the last couple of years, getting to teach this sort of stuff to health students. And I've had plenty of opportunities to like speak my message and get it across to, whether it be podcasts or like, you know, people wanting to write your story or collabs with other people and all that sort of stuff. And it's been deadly to meet a heap of people. Like getting opportunities like this has come off the back of it. So it's been a wild ride, and keen to sort of see where it keeps going.
0: Yeah. And like, whilst, how long have you been doing it for?
1: I started it at the very end of 2021, I think December. So like, nearly 3 years.
0: Yeah, wow. Bit of a COVID project, was it?
1: Yeah, it was. I was sitting in, because I was working in the clinic, in a physio clinic during COVID, and we were really quiet, and I was like, what am I doing? I set out on this journey and I'm just not doing it. So it kind of like spurred me into action. And yeah, when you're not that busy, I was like, I set out on this journey and I'm just not doing it. So it kind of like spurred me into action. And yeah, when you're not

that grew up out of the Gumbengi Collective from a, you know, a project called Desert Pea Media, giving our young people the opportunity to experience, you know, very experienced producers and very talented musicians. He grew an interest, and this next track is from him, Cat, and also a few others as well, but this one is called Black and Deadly. I absolutely love it, and I know you're going to as well, so check it out. It's called Black and Deadly right here live on Kuri Radio, live and deadly. It is Lucky Skin.

Doja's Cat, and also you know, a few others on that track as well, but what a really deadly one that is, Black and Deadly. 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We've only got a little bit left of it. It goes so quick, you know, these little hour spots, but it is always great. And if you have missed it, you can also catch me on Saturday between 12 and 1, also new shows every Thursday from 1 o'clock as well. So always a pleasure, and looking forward to the next one. But right now it is time for a Goombenga language segment. We love these. And when we first created the station, we knew that we wanted to be releasing Goombenga language segments to connect Goombengi people right across the whole continent of Australia, to be able to come back, you know, and be connected to Goombengi country through the airwaves. And that's the power of technology, and we've got to use technology to our advantage, right? And it was at a time where, you know, a lot of us were locked down. Like, we got many stories of people that were living in Melbourne and not able to come back to country because of the COVID lockdowns. And so being able to connect to Goombenga country through our radio station and the Goombenga language segments was something that I still hold, and I still get chills to. Like, I've got it right now. But, you know, it's such a beautiful thing, and it's something that, you know, it just shows us why radio and why platforms like this is just so important. So, yes, absolutely blessed, and looking forward to sharing with you now. So if you can, join us in a Goombenga language segment.

Hello, my name is Miklo. It's time now for a Gumbangir language session. In this session, we are going to focus on actions. We are going to say the word in Gumbangir so you can repeat it and then English. Here we go. Yanji. Walking. Yanji. Garaji. Jumping. Garaji. Jaganji. Standing. Jaganji. Dalgie. Singing. Dalgie. Wandie. Climbing. Wandie. BMBA. Eating. BMBA. Yiliwie. Dancing. Yiliwie. Pirmating. Running. Pirmati. Ngaingi. Sitting. Ngaingi. Gai. Talking. Gai. Bogi. Swimming. Bogi. Tulunmi. Laughing. Tulunmi.

0: That one was Naranga Wajah by Clarky Webb and White Dingo. You're listening to Gallagher and Giwa on 93.7 Koori Radio, live and deadly. It's Lockie Skinner, and we are keeping you company. But one thing that I realised, and I've actually lost track of, and it's something I need to get used to, is we're about to go to the news. So what I need to do is wrap up this show so we can get into the news and onto all the other deadly programming that Koori Radio has. So thank you so much for joining us for today's show. It has been deadly to be back on the radio, particularly here in beautiful Sydney, and looking forward to another deadly show next week. If you missed today's show, you can catch the replay, which is on Saturday from 12 p.m., and if this is the replay that you're listening to, then you can also catch us on Thursday for a brand new show from 1 p.m. as well. And if none of that's enough for you, you can also head over to our socials, Facebook and Instagram at One Mob Radio, and also on our website, which is onemobradio.com.au. And we also have an online shop where you can purchase some deadly One Mob Radio gear, which is onemobradio.com.au/shop. And we've got some brand new NAIDOC tees, and we're also selling tickets to our NAIDOC 50 event, which is like a NAIDOC ball or NAIDOC after party. But funny thing is, we've actually done it the week before NAIDOC this year to get you hyped. So it's like a pre-party. but it's going to be deadly because we're going to have some karaoke, and we're even having a karaoke competition. So if you want to sign up for that, let us know on our socials as well. Looking forward to another deadly week next week. And if you want to jump on the radio with us or whatever it might be, get in contact with us via our socials. We're always keen for a yarn. But in the meantime, stay deadly. And remember, in a world where we can be anything, let's just be kind. Thanks so much, Mob. Catch you next time. Yaddy dong.
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0: is. Thanks, Sissy. I appreciate that.
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1: This is Decolonize, a podcast about black sovereignty. 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
2: Dig.
1: What is black sovereignty? What does it look like, feel like? What would it mean for this to be honoured as leadership? And how do we do it? Our lands everywhere are hurting, and we are being called on urgently to ignite this healing process. Our lands need to be well for our people to be well. Our ancestors are waking us up and we are responding. Decolonize is about the well-being of everyone. Aboriginal, Torres Strait Islander and non-Indigenous. We all need to take part. It's time to decolonize. Time to unsettle the settler. Time for our internal revolution. I'm Jaja, or Wiradjuri woman living on First Nations sacred lands. And I'm here to yarn with our mob who want to talk up about decolonize.

0: our fifth episode, we're yarning with Jimmy Kyle, a mad thung-huddy brother and frontman of the band Chasing Ghosts. You'll often see Jimmy repping a t-shirt that says, "Teach Black History." Hey fam, so deadly to have you here with us yarning today. And straight up, just want to acknowledge our ancestors that are here as we yarn on First Nations sacred lands. Mm-hmm. And if you can tell us where you're from.
1: I'm a Thungari man from the mid-north coast of New South Wales, from Bilibiang Creek, which is in the upper Macleay Valley.
0: So first up, brother, you are really solid for us, and I just really want to acknowledge the work that I see you doing, bringing a lot of vital issues to the forefront. I guess first up we can touch on decolonise. A lot of people ask me what decolonize means, and I always say it's a yarn. Mm-hmm. Like it's an epic word that is so layered and complex. And for me, I think it delves into how every aspect of our lives is affected mm-hmm. by the way we now live in this colony. Mm-hmm. I like to highlight that invasion is a structure, like not an event, that this is an ongoing violent act that we are living under. It's not just something that affected our first colonised generation. And I feel like this is still quite invisible to a lot of people living on our lands. Mm-hmm. And so today with you, I want to touch on some of the difficult yarns about the responsibilities of both mob and our non-Indigenous brothers and sisters. Mm-hmm. With that, I'd like to acknowledge that we know they are not responsible for their ancestors. Mm-hmm. However, they are living with benefits of white privilege. Mm-hmm. And I think I'd like to put to you how you feel like they can help right things, whether we say on behalf of their ancestors. Mm-hmm. And also, does this speak to something I've seen around white Australia paying the rent?
1: First, I too want to acknowledge I'm on Kaurna country today in Tandenya and pay my respect to their elders past, present, and acknowledge the Thungari nation and your old people as well. So I think the idea from a European perspective is the present experience is not malicious, and therefore that is equated with it sometimes not harmful. So it's not that white fellas are deliberately in all aspects. You know, the person is just going to the shops, who's just trying to pay the bills, who's got a couple of kids and a mortgage if they're lucky or unlucky to have one. That person's not being malicious, but nonetheless they are the beneficiaries of what was done and what is continued to be done to First Nations people. And we found ourselves in a relationship we never consented to, that we didn't ever participate in willingly, that we've not been asked to shape the nation in our image, but rather it's been shaped in the occupier's image. And if you don't fit within that paradigm, you're seen as being ungrateful or resentful or not being able to move on. But like, where can you move on to? Because you're only still present on Aboriginal land wherever you go, so it's not like you can escape it. You can't escape it, and we are continuously connected in it. And I think you see as well as the continuum exists within families. You know, every family that doesn't speak their language fluently is a product of assimilation policies designed. That's not a family that is more or less Aboriginal, but nonetheless are having an authentic Aboriginal experience, because that's the evidence of the assimilation policy in a human form in front of you. When you see light-skinned black fellas, it's the same thing. When you see, you know, in a very more real-world today scenario, the thinking is so backwards that we have Pitjantjatjara and Yuggantjatjara and Luritja kids doing the curriculum in English after they speak Pit, Yuggantjatjara, Arrernte, Western Arrernte, you know, probably Kookaburra and Arrabunda as well, or Walpuri, and yet the curriculum is in this foreign language and these foreign concepts. And So it's sort of like there are these extreme examples at the beginning of the invasion, but then there is this normalized relationship that we have. And we keep saying that we don't consent to the relationship, that it's not been on our terms, but we just get ignored. And so the silence is an interesting one, you know, and I think for white Australia, if you are the person just going to the shops and you're not being malicious, you probably don't know how to change the system yourself either. And so sometimes I think, you know, what are we asking of those people? And for me, what I would be asking is that when black voices speak, that white ears are listening, that we're seen as part of the solution, not the problem. So we already have our own solutions, that our elders should be listened to, and that when there's dissent amongst our elders, that they need time to form a quorum of voices. They need time to be able to do it in our way, that we do things slower, and we do them because we measure twice, so we cut once. We don't race ahead, so we have one more problem to unpack later. And I think that's hard in a fast-paced world where there's a political cycle of 4 years. And so I don't know, there's decolonizing yourself first means, I guess, to recognize we're in an occupation. We're in an occupation. We can see it on our people. We can see, you can see it in our health, you know, that we're not eating the foods that we should be. So we see our people more often than not carrying extra weight, but being undernourished. We see it in our curriculum where we still are pushing soft versions of the assimilation policy, forcing senators in parliament to speak in English rather than in language, which happened to the Northern Territory senator when she made her first speech in parliament. We see it with kids learning a foreign curriculum when we're not prioritising their own cultural worldview and putting money behind it, because that's a really clear way that the white population says, well, we don't value your language. We don't value your connection to it. And in fact, there's a financial incentive for white people to not value it, because it would make it harder to disconnect us from land, and therefore that would become harder for mining companies to keep raping and pillaging our country. And that's really what Australia's economy has been driven by for so many years, and that's the reason there's a financial invested interest in black people not having voice and not being able to talk truth to power, because it would reshake sort of the relationship that they, if we had the assets, we would be in a vastly different position, and we don't. And so we have to keep fighting, because we're in the struggle to keep fighting, but the white population have to recognize that, you know, they're benefiting from this whether they see it or not, and that they have more power that they can contribute than they possibly recognize. And each community is going to have a different opinion, and within that community, just like the white population, there'll be a diversity of viewpoints. So I think treaty, the train we're on now with treaty is part of that. I'm not sure whether Uluru statement is the answer. I don't think it'll be a magic elixir. I don't think the current Labor Party will be a magic elixir. I think every time in history we've been promised stuff, we've always been let down, so none of us are holding our breath. But I think we've got to keep, I think our responsibility is to survive and shine. That's all our responsibility is. It's not to teach every white person. It's not to convince everyone. It'll be a job we'll do for the rest of our lives, to try and maintain what we can so we can pay that forward.

0: Yeah, I think when you said space, I feel like that's a real key that I know is something that we really are asking for, because I think there's also an invisibility around what you've mentioned here that, like, I think a lot of people, I've really noticed this again lately, there's almost an assumption that all black fellas are on the same page. Mm. And I've spent a lot of time lately explaining there's so many complexities due to colonisation that we're trying to work out between ourselves as well to move forward. And I keep coming back to space. And so this kind of leads to something else I wanted to yarn with you about, is that, like, we know that every day in the colony is a hustle for us mob. And then I wanted to speak to you as an artist and a musician, and how you currently feel about the way the industry is operating. And maybe then we can share a bit more around this space.
1: The industry, I think, like, it's crazy. We've been talking about the last couple of days, is, you know, Kid Leroy's on a McDonald's commercial. When I was a kid, there weren't many young Aboriginal pop stars. Certainly no one with the fame and prestige, and I don't know if prestige is the right word, but the reach that the Kid Leroy has, like, it's pretty incredible. And I think that in itself is something to see. Like, there are a bunch of white kids and non-Indigenous Australians that are going to see the Kid Leroy as someone they can look up to. And I think that's incredible. I think that's really cool, because, you know, we probably had Yothu Nyindi, but they were like the first Aboriginal sort of band I'd seen. And, you know, they were adults that, you know, this is like a young guy that's being the pop star role, and it's pretty cool. And so I think, like, there are, you know, obviously the Baker Boys and, you know, Dallas Woods and Tasman Keith, and there's just so many, you know, Emily Waramara, and then there's these, you know, seasoned musicians that have been working quietly well before anything was in vogue, like the Emma Donovans, and doing the work around language and song. And there's just so many great, amazing artists, and they've been there since, you know, like your shirt, since the Black Armband. We've all go back to these artists, you know, the Coloured Stones and the Wurrumbi and all those allied artists, like, you know, Oils and others. But, and obviously, just where it's at today, like, it's humming. But there are things I feel like people are nearly treating blackness like a genre. And I feel like in some contexts that works. So when it's a community-led event, I think that's fine. I think in other spaces, it's like, why is this sort of a token space, you know? And I feel like probably what really happens is, at first we start out with tokenism and we have to make space. And then we recognise the anxiety falls away, because the great artists fill the space. They were always there, they just didn't have the space. And then it becomes sort of self-fulfilling, and it's like it sprouts seeds everywhere, and now it's just there and it's around people. And so now there are all these avenues, there's more sort of paths for Aboriginal artists to reach their full potential and to be able to share their works with other people. I would be more interested in thinking about where we're at in 5 years' time, you know, where there's already been a Kid Leroy and there's already been a Baker Boy. And so what does that mean for all the other great people that go, well, you know, I'm an Aboriginal person who's going to do it my own way, and I'm going to do something completely different again. So, yeah, I've sort of got mixed feelings, I guess, I feel about it. I'm really happy for the success of so many great artists and what it does for everyone. But I do wonder why, outside of community builds, quite often you don't see those artists build in other spaces. And I think that's another obstacle to carry, and I think there is lots of artists breaking through that. And I think what Blackfellas offer is authenticity. That's just the key of it. Every black artist I can think of just oozes authenticity, and that's something that stands up over many, many years and decades. Look at the Barker, you know?
0: Powerhouse.
1: amazing, amazing, you know, and she's such a beautiful soul. And, you know, I just think she's just speaking for so many people, and there is intersectionality here. It is not just Aboriginal people, although we feel it. It is also Aboriginal women that have created space that needed to be there, that should have been there from the start.
0: All of this is complex, and this kind of speaks back to space and also, I think, connection. When you were talking about feeling that authenticity from our artists, I feel like that's to do with our deep connection. That's, you know, Black song is really Black story. I don't think, you know, in a lot of these, let's just put in the context of it's a show, that people realise how much this story is still us singing up country. Even though we might not be barefoot on the ground around a fire, this still lives in us, and this is what we are still bringing through. And I think this is where Decolonize has been working on the idea of growing an eco-industry based on kinship and ecological democracy, which is where that space is needed for us to be able to listen, to follow our seasons, follow our cycles, because I've been working with a lot of young artists. And I think dissolving some of that glitter around what it means to be an artist in this colony and a musician and a performer. And so the kinship, the idea of kinship and building an eco-industry is that when our artists got out, and I'd be curious, what this is like for you too, and playing broadly to non-Indigenous audiences, you know, how connected and supported are they feeling that their music is, I guess, valued within our communities maybe first? Because I think it's quite big to have to go out into an audience that is not connected, and I don't mean this as a judgment, but not connected to what it is for our Black artists to be sharing their story and their song.
1: Oh, there's a few things there. So the first part, I guess, is, you know, when we speak language, it's an act of defiance. When Black people are just in a space, it's an act of defiance, and people don't see that. So, like, when you see a white artist up in front of a white crowd in Australia, you could just be in any Western country. But when you see Barker up on stage occupying the space with thousands of non-Indigenous people in front of her, or Denzel, Baker Boy, then you recognise immediately you're in Australia.

0: you recognise immediately there is a context that comes with Aboriginal artists to the stage, a history that comes. So, you know, there's like immediately you're in a black space. The confidence that comes with being so authentic. Authenticity is a strength, but it's also extreme vulnerability. And so when you use it like a weapon or a shield rather than something that can be used against you, I don't think people recognise how difficult or how much of a climb or a self-introspection's had to occur in that person to be able to get in front of so many people and say, this is me unapologetically, take it or leave it, this is what I think and how I feel. And all humans envy and acknowledge and appreciate that to some degree, especially when it's not from the ego, when it's just from the self. So there's all this context that comes. I feel like when I play to a predominantly white audience, like the Bill I'm about to play, it's completely different. My conversation is not necessarily anticipated. So it's not necessarily what people thought they were going to hear for the night. And some of them find it very confronting. And I've occupied a space in their evening that they had carved out for themselves to enjoy. And now I've provided a mirror to some certain beliefs that are taboo subjects to talk about in Australia. So when I start sort of talking on stage, a lot of uncomfortable feelings come up for people. And some people are ready for that conversation and others aren't. When I was in Brisbane, there was a bit of a... there was a lack of respect, I would say is the best way to describe it, for sharing stories that are really vulnerable and that are really important and cultural stories on stage, and having some people not understand that was the time to be able to... That's when you really show respect, you know. That's when you send the place of gratitude, because you're receiving knowledge that many of us have worked very hard to maintain or to access or to be privileged enough to be taught. So when we're sharing with a wide audience, sometimes they don't understand that's the context that's coming with what's being shared, so they don't know how to receive properly. What do you do? Do you not share? Or do you share and create story and song and art and challenge and let people go home and unpack it for themselves? And I tend to think, in the words of Mandela, playing small doesn't serve anyone. So, you know, go and say what needs to be said. And when I get really anxious, I just ask the old people beforehand, just say what you need to say and just let me be the vessel. Don't let this be about my ego. Don't let this be about me. I'm just going to be in service of you. And I know when I get off the stage, whatever is said or done, I'm right. I've done that right with them. You know, I don't need the gratitude of others if I'm right with them, because it's going to... we're doing life together. We're doing life forever together, you know, me and the universe and our old people. So that's sort of... it's up to white people then to unpack what I've said. And usually the things I'm saying are not... They're controversial, but there's no... like, I would ask anyone to point out the lie in what I'm saying at any point. And I think that's why it's controversial, because it's the truth. And that's what makes it so uncomfortable. But that's what we're here to do as artists sometimes. We're those vessels. And if I was writing songs purely just about myself, I would feel maybe there was a missed opportunity to say what, when I'm 80, I would want to say. On the other side of fear is freedom, so let's go and find out. Let's go and say what needs to be said. And if all this ends tomorrow, then I've tried my part.
1: You're listening up to Decolonize, a podcast about black sovereignty. Decolonize is about the well-being of everyone, Aboriginal, Torres Strait Islander and non-Indigenous. We all need to take part. It's time to decolonize. Time to unsettle the settler. Time for our internal revolution. I think, yeah, when you are talking about the truth...
0: mm.
1: I think, you know, our last episode with brother Bo Spearham,
0: mm.
1: we were talking about the Frontier War stories, mm-hmm. and his podcast.
0: Mm-hmm.
1: And I think that leads me to talk about one of your tracks in particular. But Bo and I definitely, we're yarning a lot, and I know it's a thing now, but truth-telling,
0: mm.
1: it's become sort of a term.
0: Mm-hmm.
1: But I think that is where what you're saying is so potent. And it is uncomfortable. But I think this is part of us all waking up and moving together, mm-hmm. is that this truth needs to be heard and acknowledged. And, yeah, I just want to say thanks for standing up there. And, you know, I see this in a lot of our artists. So it was really interesting to hear you share how you work with your old people to get up there in those spaces, which can be really challenging.
0: Well, they're always with us, you know. That's the thing, is that they're always walking with us. And I tell you, like, another great artist is Danny Pakana. And my nonta, Danny, she's deadly as. And her and Craig Everett just did a song recently, Strongest Mob. And, you know, that platform they've used to share language. And when I was down in Lorituita, I stayed with them, and, you know, we had such a fun time, and they're such beautiful souls. But the re-bringing of Palawakani, bringing the language to life and hearing it around me, and you know, like, I know I'm gifted to hear it. The words like Nida, you know, just simple things like brother, that, you know, probably for huge swaths of the population, that could have been lost forever. And they're speaking the language. They're teaching people language, and it's dope, you know, it's fire. And we're seeing that all these different interpretations, all these different artists, they're all contributing and giving back to their community and empowering language and empowering people to be proud and shoulders back.

0: nobody's stopping us.
1: The other part is, you know, there's some festivals down there, those cultural festivals like Puttalina is one, and there's a lot obviously here on the mainland as well, where those cultural festivals where we bring tradition and then we sort of round out the night with contemporary music, that generally happens, you know, you've got all that community stuff in the day. That's magic, you know, that's magic. That's where the sharing's happening again. It's the arts are leading the space in educating and sharing, because we know there's all these different formats to reach people, to get them curious, and we're doing what the curriculum's not doing. And we've, you know, that's, it's amazing. I've seen Denny's song had 33,000 views on YouTube. It's been out for about a week. 33,000 people are hearing a language that the vast majority of that population would never have heard, and now they're hearing it en masse, you know, because the school system couldn't deliver on it, because the appetite's not being there in around Australia to put First Nations languages back on the map. The thing that I'm trying to do, I guess, in it going back to Bo and truth-telling is, I want to talk about, you know, let's name the murderers. Let's put a name and a face to them. I'm sick of seeing them up on statues and white people walking past these, you know, these statues that they've sort of got, means nothing to them. God knows they defend them viciously, but they seem to mean nothing to them. Like if I pointed at most of them, they wouldn't be able to tell me who they are. But when you see people like William Crowther, who's got a statue in Nipalina, in Hobart, you know, this is a man who was a body snatcher. This is a man who after Truggan and his husband, her second husband, I think it was, had passed away. He'd been buried for several years and he's gone and dug him back up. This man became the premier of the state of Tasmania. He was involved in all these sorts of things and had skeletal remains in his collection. When you see the people like, you know, the Batmans, and knowing what they did in Luritjuwita, and what the huge atrocities they caused, and then they came to Victoria and wanted to do the exact same thing again. And we have the statues there, you know, of the same sorts of people, the Benjamin Boyd who enslaved thousands of people, and, you know, and there's a bust in the Mackay Council chambers right now of John Mackay, you know, a slaver in Benjamin Boyd's fleet. And it's like, why are these people got statues up of themselves? And what it says is that white people revered them. They've seen them as people to have reverence to, wealthy and powerful. And it's like, yeah, because they stole their wealth. They stole it off First Nations people, and they weren't civilized or cultured. They were barbaric murderers and rapists. And so I think when you recognize that so many of these people, let's start telling the truth. Let's play the game. You want to say that we're making this shit up? If we're not making it up, then let's talk about, why is there a main street in my hometown called Dangar Street, named after Henry Dangar, who actively tried to cover up the Mile Creek Massacre with the Sydney Morning Herald, who would cleanse the papers, you know, they would sterilise the papers of any of this sort of the massacres. Why does that man have a statue? Why does he have a statue, I think, up in Armidale or something? But why has he got streets named after him in my hometown? A man who actively tried to cover up the massacre, who used his parliamentarian privilege to influence people to stop justice. So we have to, this comes back to the, it's a battle for the soul of this landmass that we call Australia, continental Australia. It's a battle for the soul of it. Are we honest? If you're a white fellow, all you got to ask yourself is, do you believe in the fair go? If you're a white Australian, do you believe in the fair go? Do you believe in being fair dinkum? Because if you do, then you can't say putting murderers up on statues, naming towns after slavers and murderers, is acceptable. So let's take them down. Let's give them back their black names, right? So let's decolonize. Let's give them back their black names so you recognize you're in Aboriginal space and that you actually here as our partners. Because if you can't, if you want to, we have to rebalance the power equilibrium. And there are all those signals that we send, and signals are important, symbols are important. People say, oh, you know, it's just symbolism. Symbols are dangerous and powerful, as well as they can be empowering and hopeful. So we have to choose the right ones to send the right message. So statues that say, John Mackay the slaver should have a bust up in the council, an arm of government. That sends the wrong message to me. That says that justice and equality and democracy actually are only for white people, because you put that bust right at the front of the council when you've got a statue up for Angus MacMillan. And it doesn't say that the councils down near Gippsland are serious about reconciliation. They're only serious if they don't lose something. But where's the courage to stand up amongst the white people, amongst other white people, to say, guys, why do we have a statue of Angus MacMillan? Oh, he created this area. No, he didn't. This area was Gunai Kurnai country. It was in existence. He came and he killed 400 Gunai Kurnai people by his own account, and him and the Highland Brigade killed at least 1,000 people. Women, children, old people, unarmed people, innocent people, people not involved in any sort of conflict, and he came and did that and usurped the land off them. Why do we still have a statue up? What does that say about the white population deep down? And I can't answer that. They have to answer that. They have to say, oh, well, we just didn't realise that's who he is. Okay, then let's take it down. Okay, we do realise who he is, but we don't want to take it down because that's our heritage as well. I would say the answer to that is, look around you, white people. Your heritage is, well, firstly, it's in England, it's in Ireland, it's in Scotland, it's in Wales, it's maintained by lots of institutions. It is under no threat of dissipating whatsoever. The two things, we can chew gum and walk at the same time. You can still have lots of great things. But do we have to walk past people who led massacres and have them revered in the main street and really pretend that that's acceptable? I just can't understand it. I can't quite fathom it.
0: Totally hear you, brother. I mean, this is this ongoing violence that we're talking about that is quite invisible to people, that our people feel that. You're listening up to Decolonise, a podcast about black sovereignty. And we're yarning with Jimmy Kyle, a Thangadi brother unveiling the truths of black history. I've had a few situations lately where it's almost like people know that these massacres or these acts of violence happen, but it was sort of back then, and it's almost like it's not really real. And sometimes I have to bring it right here and go, if I killed your children and hung this symbol here and hung that over your head every single day, are you okay just to go, oh yeah, okay, let's just get on with it?
1: Well, there's two parts to this. I guess one is, we know that symbols are important, and we know that because it is the reason that those statues exist there. They were there to let us be put in our place. That's why those statues are up there, to let you know that a man who can kill, be responsible for the deaths of 1,000 innocent people, can be revered in the white population. But to find a black fella up on a statue is slim pickings. It is about a dynamic that they have come here, that they believe they have conquered. Well, none of us have ceded our sovereignty. We will win the fight. And, you know, if the Irish would, you know, resist English rule for 1,000 years, you don't think we've got it in us? We've come this far. We're not going to quit now. And if you are of Irish ancestry and you listen to this, why aren't you on the side of blackfellas? Like, the world's largest empire, let's just get it really clear. There's about 200 countries on the planet, and about 20 of them haven't been attacked by England. That's 9 out of 10 countries on the planet have a history of being attacked by England. 22 countries have no history of being attacked by England. So what that tells you is who the aggressor in history was. Now, who went and wrote the history books? So don't gaslight us every single day saying things like, oh, you know, when he's going to move on. Where are we meant to move on to? We are living in it. We are in the invasion. It hasn't ended. It exists around us. And we are so now we're expected to be polite to the descendants of those who have benefited from it. In Australia, people are still denying what occurred. Australia's got the highest rate of sun cancer on the planet? It's because we're in a black country. This is a black country, and the black part of the world, all our neighbours are people of colour, and we just have a large white migrant population that is vastly different to being a white country. White countries are on the opposite side of the planet, in the northern hemisphere, where they don't get sun cancer all the time when they walk around in their areas, because that's where the genetics are from. Now, there's nothing wrong with them living here and saying, hey, it's not my land, but it is my home. Yeah, by all means. But it is also our home, and it most definitely is our land. So if you want to live here, be in partnership with us. You don't have to be part of the problem. You can be part of the solution, but you can't be silent. And when black fellas are speaking up, be a great listener, get curious, listen. And when we're not in the room and other people are saying stuff, don't sit there in silence. Don't sit there in silence and wonder when we're going to get our shit together. Speak up and call it out and get your own shit together first. Lead the example. Set the example. If you want your children not to be racist, start with your own family. If you believe that we should be doing more, go to your school and talk about the curriculum at the school. If you're voting for the Liberal Party, don't bullshit me and tell me you believe in Aboriginal rights or you believe in Aboriginal sovereignty or you believe in treaty, because that party doesn't represent any of those things. It never has. It's not interested. It's interested in the issues of mining companies. So become informed, but we just can't do all the work for white people as well. It slows us down a lot. We keep walking slower and slower so white people can keep up. What you can do is lift our voices up. That's something you can do. If you're at a business place and you don't have a reconciliation action plan, start there. If you're at a school and you don't see Aboriginal stuff in the curriculum, go and be, you know, go to the PNC meetings and bring it up. If you're, it comes to NAIDOC week and there's nothing on at your school or there's nothing on at your workplace, ask your work why not and get involved. NAIDOC week is not for Aboriginal people. Aboriginal people and Torres Strait Islander people, we provide it for us and everyone else to participate in. It is, in fact, white people can enjoy it just as much, non-Indigenous Australians just as much. Come and learn and be an extension of our culture and you know, walk next to us, but don't slow down so much. You know, you got to keep up with us, and at the same time, don't race ahead too much either. You know, don't do anything about us without us. That's usually my rule of thumb. Nothing about us without us. Don't go make too many decisions. You know, it'll be like a group of men making decisions for a women's program, and then when it goes wrong, blaming the women for it, which I think is pretty much how history

0: together and offering that space for non-Indigenous people to see what they can do.
1: But look at what Bo's done. Bo, you know, the work that Bo's done, big plug to my brother Bo. He's, you know, the Frontier War Stories, he's just by collating, just, you know, not government funded, you know, a grassroots black fella pulling together one of the best resources of information that you could get. If you're not listening to his podcast, you need to get amongst it. But, you know, there's so many... I think sometimes it's, if you don't know what to do, enable good work that's already happening sometimes. You know, you don't always have to start it, reinvent the wheel. There are people in community already doing that work. And I think the other one is if you come into that community space and you're new to it, earn your stripes for a while. You know, show people with your actions you committed, not by your words, not by your rhetoric, not by your social media, not by a black tile 3 years ago and then we've not seen you at a march since. It's important that non-Indigenous voices, sometimes they just enable the great work around them happening. That's a way you can contribute as well.
0: Thanks for your time, brother, and your wisdom and your impact.
2: From about 1815 in this country through to about 1865, the East Coast and the West Coast were on fire. If you have a look at most of the buildings, the really big, beautiful buildings, one of the things you'll notice is they're all built directly after the Frontier Wars. And the reason for that was because the colonies were spending all their money trying to fight the Kaurna people here. In my home country, in Dungunni country, they were fighting the Dungunni Nation. In Western Australia, in Borroloo, on Noongar Boodja, in Perth, they were fighting there. They were fighting all along the eastern seaboard. And there were lots of warriors that fought those resistances. People like Windurine, people like Dunderley in Queensland, people down in Tasmania like Malboyina and Tanaminaway, people on the west coast like Jundamurra and Yagan. And the people that they fought against were the world's largest empire. Not your enemy, but definitely most likely ours. The world's largest empire. The English attacked all but 22 countries on the planet. Out of 200 countries, all but 22. Have been attacked by England at some point. And people here, right beneath us, under all this concrete, led a defense against the world's largest empire. If you've ever watched Star Wars, blackfellas would be Luke Skywalker, and the English Empire would be Darth Vader. If no one's understood that analogy before, you should go back and watch it, figure it out again. The reason I bring it up is because when my grandmother, when I was little, she told me this story about the Tower Creek Massacre. The Tower Creek Massacre happened in 1856. And at school, we never learned anything. There was nothing in a textbook about it. No one ever talked about it. There was no headstones. There was no markers. There was nothing. And then years and years later, I would read about it in some flash book. And the reason my grandmother knew was because there was only one single child that survived the Tower Creek Massacre. His name was Bubba Jack Scott. Now Bubba Jack was shot out of the trees. See, my old people, the Dungunni Nation, they fled and they hid up in the tops of the trees as the Red Coat soldiers came and as the militia came and the pastoralists that came with them. And they decided rather than to fight, they would hide. And everyone who was pregnant, everyone who wasn't able-bodied, they all fled into Tower Creek. And they climbed up to the top of the trees in Tower Creek and they hid amongst the vines so they wouldn't be seen when the Red Coat soldiers came. And eventually when they came, they shot every single person they could find. 88 people were shot that day. I want you to think about what Port Arthur did to this country, what Christchurch done to New Zealand, and start to imagine what thousands of these massacres have done to First Nations people. And this isn't about guilt, it's about knowledge. It's not about guilt, it's about understanding and empathy.

Now a mother does what a mother does best. And Bubba Jack's mother defended his life. And she took the fall, and as she fell out of the trees, before she hit the ground, she took the fall for her child. And a white fellow called Hurdley Scott, age 22, much younger than most people in this room, he could hear the gunshots. And he came up the river to find out what was happening until he came across all the bodies. And when he went through the bodies, he tried to find if anyone was still alive. And under a possum skin coat, here was baby Jack Scott, Bubba Jack. Bubba Jack and my grandmother grew up together. And my grandmother told me that story well before it was in any sort of history book. The true history of this country is still yet to be told. And I hope everyone here is with me in trying to get to the truth and trying to get justice. This song is called Summer, and it's about the Tower Creek Massacre of 1856.

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Mad thanks to Brother Jimmy Kyle for his substance and impact. Music by Chasing Ghosts, tracks Dig and Summer. Run up the Homelands EP from Chasing Ghosts and follow Jimmy as he educates so-called Australia on its true history. This episode of Decolonize was recorded and produced on First Nations sacred lands known as Kaurna. We acknowledge the traditional custodians of the lands on which we live and work and pay respects to elders past, present, emerging, and to my grandmother, Martha Hamlin. For full credits and info, head to decolonize.com.au or follow us on Insta.

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2: Aroha ki te tangata. Kia ora, kia ora. Welcome to Tangata Whenua. My name is John.
3: Hello, hello. I'm Stevie Mac.
2: And it's warming up. It's crazy warming up. I think it's going to hit 33 degrees. Like, the studio here in Redfern is near the front of the building. We've got good shading, but there's a sort of a heat edge that approaches the building in summer, and I'm already feeling it.
3: Yeah, pretty crazy, not really feeling normal. So we're going to have a little bit to say about that later in the show.
2: Yeah, the Godzilla El Nino, the biggest in 1,000 years on its way. Pretty wild. Also, Maori biobanking, it's a term that sort of hit me in the brain and made me think a lot about Indigenous data sovereignty and how it relates to medical ethics.
3: At the beginning of the first hour, we're going to talk all things Ting-a-ling, which is one of our favourite events next Saturday at the...
2: Mad fun.
3: Next Saturday at the Lord Gladstone in Chippendale. So we'll talk about Ting-a-ling at the top of the second hour. So giddy up.
2: Yeah, and the death of multiple legends, one of them being Gloria Steinem. She was in her 90s when she died. And I remember there was a TV series out called Mrs. America. Rose Byrne portrayed Gloria Steinem. So a little bit of a chat about that later on.
3: Then we're going to be talking about Artists for Gaza, Drink with the Artists. That's actually happening now.
2: Just started, 2:00.
3: Yeah, so where is that, Jansen? It's happening now?
2: It's at the Rogue Pop-Up Gallery. It's like 130 Regent Street, Redfern, just around the corner from here, and some beloved friends there. One of the artists is a very close friend of the show, as well as people like Reg Mombasa, a whole bunch of people. But all of that going towards a school for the kids of Gaza.
3: And then later in the show, we're going to talk a little bit about NECAP, and they've just announced their...
2: Aotearoa Tour!
3: Aotearoa Tour, and not making it to Oz. There's a few disappointed people about that.
2: Yeah. And there are, like, there's a very good friend of the show who's got some really interesting things to say about NECAP and has sort of helped us with a selection that I'm really looking forward to. Speaking of selections and what's coming up, there's also brand new Erykah Badu and a whole bunch of brand new tracks, including Skip Marley. And I'll be opening with a brand new Coterie, but I'd just like to take a moment to honour the extraordinary Indigenous boxing legend, Tony Mundine, who died age 75, which I feel like is just sort of way too young. I'm not sure if I've ever told you, Steve, but before I ever came to Koori Radio, like way back in the day, I used to do a bit of raga, a bit of rap. I was in a hip-hop crew and a jazz outfit. I also supported an Aboriginal singer, Brenda Webb, and we both performed at the Survival Day back in the day. And part of... We toured up in Queensland. We went to Cherbourg to one of the missions. That was a real eye-opener. But I remember we did our rehearsals at Tony Mundine's gym. That's when the block was the block. And so that was the space we rehearsed in. And I really lived inside the leadership that Tony Mundine provided. He was that place was like a lighthouse to, and that was when the block was sort of scary, but there was a lot going on. There was a lot of community support, and so much of it was focused on that gym. And I'm not really into martial arts or boxing, even though my dad was a boxer and my brother's a kickboxer, but I'm very much into the community that he, I suppose, created through his life. And it was huge today. We've had members of the Koori Radio family drop in. They've just come back from the funeral service that was up at Redfern Oval. And I think Sonny Bill Williams was up there, or is up there. I know they took his body down through the block, and they'll also be taking his body up to his mob. I think Bidjigal, I think they're Bundjalung, I think, up the coast, up north, but I'm not sure. So sending all the love in the world out to everyone that's going through a sorry business right now for Tony Mundine.
3: And especially to the family. I have to say that, you know, boxing hasn't really been my thing, but one time I really did get into boxing was when Anthony Chok Mundine left rugby league to take up professional boxing, and I was definitely going to venues specifically to watch his fights for some reason.
2: Really?
3: I'm a huge Anthony Mundine fan.
2: Okay.
3: And, or, you know, even as a rugby league player, as
2: certainly a character.
3: Boxer. But then, you know, he's obviously got amazing pedigree. Yeah, his dad.
2: Really tough day for him today.
3: Yeah.
2: Yeah. So we're going to open up with a few tracks coming up very soon. Skip Marley, who is has just released a track with his brother Damien Jr. I think it's his cousin. I'm not sure. It's a really good question. I think Skip Marley's brother or cousin is Damien Jr. Gong Marley. He's got a new track out called That's Not True, and it's really deep. Like, listen, because it's deep. It's sort of, for me, I feel like he can't help but try and honour his father's legacy, speaking of sons and fathers and their legacy. And in the midst will be Rasai, who I play many times. Love that. I'm feeling very philosophical this morning. These Other Days is very much about thinking deeply about where we are and why we're here. But speaking of where we are and why we're here, I love Coterie. Coterie are a bunch of brothers. They're from Aotearoa, but they grew up in Perth. And the stuff that they write about, the way they sing, it's fun. It's reggae. It's sort of rock vibe. It's got a very distinctive West Coast and Perth sort of surf sound. And I don't know, Perth is so isolated that they have a really unique sort of approach to everything that they do. It seems to be a really isolated laboratory that breeds a type of excellence, which I love. But this song, I was talking to my cousin about it, about why it makes me sad, which is really weird because it's a happy song. But I think maybe it's because they refer what it's like to carry Aotearoa in your heart while you grow up on the coast here in Australia, and that's certainly been my experience. So even though it makes me a little bit sad, I'm gonna jump in to Coterie's brand new track. It's just come out. It's called All Day.

0: Skip Marley really stepping up with the Marley legacy, with his cousin Damien Junior Gong Marley stepping it up for love, stepping it up for truth, stepping it up for all the approaches that we need to take to deal with a world that seems to be like engulfed in so many versions of things that are not true. And I find it stunning having to negotiate everything we've gone through recently about what's happening in Nepal and the impact of climate change and sort of like the melting glaciers and the water and the I'm not sure if you're aware, but there are two lakes that are accumulating again right now. So it looks like that it could continue in Nepal. It's as we sit here in the Red Fern studio, coping with like a 31, 33 degree day, 4 days into spring. It seems that the impacts of climate change are real and it's difficult. How do you negotiate? I'm not sure how you negotiate like a media environment with so many like politicians that pretend it isn't happening, are actively angry if you bring it up. You were saying that that even Albo was in at the Pacific Forum, and when he was confronted directly about it, had his own odd reaction.
1: Oh, you can't say even Albo. Of course Albo.
0: Of course Albo.
1: Like, Labor, Federal Labor, State Labor, they're beholden to the mining industry. And I suppose as a society, we all are, because our living standard that we live here in Australia is so much funded by mining. You know, what we export, the coal we export, the gas we export gives power to our dollar, which makes it cheaper for us to buy things overseas. And, you know, it's also interconnected. So what's the answer?
0: All of this in the context of what has been described as a supersized Godzilla-level El Nino event. The UN's World Meteorological Organization, the WMO, and Australia's Bureau of Meteorology, another acronym, BOM, have underscored that human-caused climate change is actively supercharging this Godzilla El Nino. It's being described by Antonio Guterres that the planet's in uncharted waters. Current models suggest that this El Nino could be the largest in at least 1,000 years and the strongest since reliable records began in 1950. It's expected to peak late this year and persist well into 2027, almost certain to break all-time global records. And it amplifies global warming. It establishes that human-induced climate pollution from fossil fuels is making the El Nino Godzilla. That means severe drought, heat waves, there'll be extreme drying and wildfires in Australia, in India, in Southeast Asia, in Southern Africa, even in the Amazon rainforest. There is also likely to be heavy destructive rains and forecasts for parts of Western South America, the southern tier of the United States and Central Asia. So it's like a weather whiplash. Certain regions, particularly from Northeastern Africa, are going to face rapid transitions from extreme drought to dangerous flooding.
1: Yeah, we saw the fires in North America, Canada, the United States. We saw the heat waves in Europe. We got fires in Indonesia. You know, just back on that Anthony Albanese, he was asked on Tuesday whether the world shared collective responsibility for the tragedy that befell Nepal. And he said...
0: Right, that was it.
1: He said, look, I think on Nepal, there will be time to examine the science that has occurred here.
0: So there'll be time. Let's talk about it later.
1: Yes, my thoughts are solely at this time with the families and the extraordinary difficult time, blah, blah, blah, blah.
0: Yeah, it's you know double what? Speak.
1: He's not going to go back to the science. And so I think if we go back to, say, David Pocock and highlighting the influence of lobbyists and corporate donations, is that the political class are beholden to big corporations. And as I said, we all benefit from it.
0: The really scary part of it is that there is likely to be acute global hunger. The UN has warned that there'll be disruption to crop yields, especially staples like rice, maize and soybeans, which could push 50 million additional people into acute food insecurity. And that like with so many geopolitical pressures, not to mention supply chain threats, hello, Strait of Hormuz, this could have a global food price inflation shock that could stretch way out into 2028.
1: Well, when it comes to the ice caps in the Himalayas, they say that 30% of the ice cap in the Himalayas has disappeared in the last 30 years. So, but what those ice caps do is across the summer months, they melt and they feed all the rivers that go through Asia.
0: Yeah.
1: Right?
0: Yeah, it's the source.
1: It's the source of the water that's going to, because you were talking about hunger, John.
0: Yeah.
1: It's that this water is what they use to cultivate crops. But if the ice disappears, then the water from the rivers is going to disappear.
0: And if we're going to worry about like migration patterns, they're going to be supercharged. Godzilla is the beginning.
1: Yeah, and then there was the article today I saw in the news about Australian ski resorts are closing up to a month early. Now, I know that Australian skiing is not something, well, compared to global starvation.
0: Yeah, a bit of a first world problem, but really worrying, though.
1: Yeah, but it's still a sign, and there's people that enjoy their skiing, and it's things that they do, but it's this thing. It's that
0: a month.
1: It's a month.
0: A month early.
1: Yeah.
0: Well, speaking of weird things, you brought this to my attention in the first instance, Steve. Palantir and Palantir's sort of connection to Coles. It looks as if the activist camp, like campaigns from GetUp, have worked. Supermarket giant Coles confirmed it will end its data partnership with US tech firm Palantir by 2027 following sustained pressure from activist campaigns and shareholders. And the decision concludes a collaboration that began early in 2024 amid public concerns regarding privacy in the tech firm's government contracts. I can't help but feel that that's tied in with like data centers and just general sort of like alarmism and fear around AI.
1: And we've talked a lot about techno-fascism and the monitoring and all the...
0: We've longed for a solution. What's the solution? It seems to me this is evidence. This is proof. The solution is if we all get together and say no.
1: It does seem to be a rare step. It's the rare, like, we just seem to be confronted with data centers and global warming and mining and corporate interests, and Coles are pulling Palantir out.
0: That's one good news story.
1: As a real thing, like, I actively in my mind, not from an activist point of view, but more like just that's creepy as that I just haven't been going to Coles at all. Not going there.
0: They're already taking photos of our faces and trying to get us to donate to stuff. Yeah, I'm impressed. Good on you, Australia.
1: Yeah,
0: stood up and said no.
1: Just a small little step.
0: One victory. Yeah, take the victories where you can get
1: what
0: them.
1: What can we do?
0: One victorious crew that gives me uplifting vibes is Salmonella Dub. It's unfortunate that they didn't show up to their gig that you went to, Steve.
1: I had two failed attempts to see them.
0: Yeah.
1: I don't know if we need to be saying that.
0: No, we don't. Well, anyway, they've released a brand new track with Mighty Asterix, who is a friend of the show's and done lots of stuff with Kai. He is a legend in Aotearoa Raga and actually grew up in the Rastafari religion in Aotearoa. It exists, in case you didn't know. I'll be playing that, but like that will be at the end of this triple waiata. In the midst will be Guiding Star, which features Aotearoa Maori artist Ruby Doo, and it's been reworked by Netana. And Netana, Mokotron is this incredible band, sort of dub, electronica, a little bit tech house. I've got so much love for Mokotron. This was a remix. It's a Netana remix. Netana's really interesting. Netana is his... This track, Netana is a producer, and he does sort of mad sort of dub, bass heavy electronic stuff. He's done a lot of work with the United Tribes of Bass, and I'll be playing his remix of Guiding Star with Ruby Doo and Mokotron. But first up is his track. It's a little more, it's bass, tech bass, and it's heavy. You'll be hearing a quote. The quote is Mututu Kaikiri, and it's a bit robotic. Mututu Kaikiri. And Mututu Kaikiri is Maori for abolish racism. Wipe it out. And he features a vocal sample of Nida Glavish, who was like a New Zealand activist. She also did some radio broadcasting, and she's standing her ground against institutional racism. She draws strength from her tupuna, from the ancestors. I love it. It sort of inspires me, gets me going. We're going to the bass heavy tech zone. Here's Netana, Mutu Tukaikiri, followed by Mokotron with the Natana re-up of Guiding Star, and then the latest Salmonella dub. Check it out. Tonight,

0: brand new from Salmonella Dub featuring Mighty Asterix. Some, you know, like I'm sure you can hear his wisdom flowing in from the background. It's very much a dub treatment of language. And that man has done so much for Aotearoa Dub, Mighty Asterix. He's been there from the very beginning. I remember I saw Black Uhuru in Sydney and he got up on a soapbox and just started doing some live raga. It killed. So much love for Mighty Asterix. And now his son is killing it. So that's with Salmonella Dub. And you were saying, Stephen, that, you know, you put in a lot of... I think you gave up some significant gig.
1: No,
0: for
1: we're
0: that.
1: Not talking about that, John.
0: Okay, well, I you think need what a ticket. We've got to get you a ticket.
1: John's just saying, I need to get a ticket of Salmonella Dub coming by.
0: Yeah, they're always in Australia, there's a huge audience for them here. And when you go to a Salmonella Dub in Sydney, there's so much love.
1: I suppose if we're careful, make sure everybody's well and everybody's all right. We're being a bit flippant about that. So that only not come if there was a reason. So we'll let that one go.
0: Talked at the top of the show about some really interesting concepts that I've sort of only just trying to get my head around. There's something called the Te Mata Ira framework. It was developed by researchers at the University of Waikato, and it's considered a major milestone in Indigenous data sovereignty and medical ethics. It's established what is being considered the world's first Indigenous-led guidelines for genomic research and what is described as, tell me if you've heard this word before, Steve, biobanking. You ever heard that word?
1: I think I have heard that word before.
0: It's new to me. It's a project, this project creates what has been described as a cultural and legal blueprint for protecting Maori genetic material from unauthorized commercial exploitation.
1: Yeah, I think possibly I've heard biobanking in the context of species extinction.
0: Right. Well, this framework, the Te Mata Ira framework, ensures that genomic research respects Maori cultural concepts and treats genetic material not just as biological data, but as taonga, as a treasure connected to whakapapa, to ancestry. And it mandates that there be Indigenous governance, that Maori communities retain control, authority and decision-making over how their genetic data is stored, analysed and shared. And it imposes rigorous checks on corporate pharmaceutical and medical entities to prevent their exploitation or patenting of Indigenous genetic variations without explicit, informed consent, and requires that any health advancements, any commercial success, any medical breakthroughs that is derived from the research directly benefit the community that provided the data.
1: Yeah, I suppose the sad thing is why it's all necessary.
0: Historically, international genetic research has exploited Indigenous populations through what they've described as helicopter research. Scientists collect DNA samples and then they leave. They don't provide any benefits to the community. And Te Mata Ira has flipped that dynamic. It's forcing global scientific and corporate entities to operate on terms set by Indigenous peoples. We're all feeling so powerless in the face of this AI data scraping, and so much of our lives are being scraped. And when it comes to our genetic material, it's absolutely crucial that we have sovereignty over our own information.
1: Yeah, so we're all facing like the matrix that we're just living in it.
0: Having to cope with it. Well, it does. You talk about the matrix and we talk about sort of this online AI world that we're all negotiating. Agents, literally agents. You know the agents from the Matrix? I hear about agentism and agentic programs, which sort of terrifies me. And remember that we talked about that agent that booked the exercise class?
1: Yeah, well, now I can't remember which pill I'm supposed to take. Was it the blue pill or the red pill?
0: Well, take both. Or throw them both away.
1: I don't think taking both pills was the option on the Matrix. But yeah, but seriously, it's just this economic system with this drive to concentrate wealth is manifesting in the destruction of diversity and cultural difference.
0: And our privacy is being scraped. Like so much of our lives are being sold. It's been said many times that anything that is free, so that's anything on any website that you don't have to pay for, if you're not paying for it, you are the product.
1: Yeah, my car registration's coming up.
0: So that's anything on any website that you don't have to pay for. If you're not paying for it, you are the product.
1: Yeah, my car registration.

0: in it for this week. It's an Indigenous approach that is leading the world in terms of Indigenous data, language and knowledge being protected from digital exploitation, from a type of digital colonialism and from global tech monopolies. It's being driven by Indigenous data advocates, researchers and iwi leaders, tribal leaders. And it's a shift in the paradigm from AI governance, from, you know, Elon Musk and the various techno lords, to viewing data. And this is very interesting. It's a very, very significant concept in Maori tanga and Maori life, te ao Maori, the Maori way of seeing the world. The idea that data, information that is generated from the lives of tribal peoples, is taonga. It's treasure. And it should be honored as a treasure and protected as a treasure. The notion of taonga is deeply rooted in Te Tiriti o Waitangi, the Treaty of Waitangi, and it's New Zealand's foundational constitutional document. It's under attack, and the reason it is because of things like this. Because to Maori, to have tino rangatiratanga, to have self-determination, to have sovereignty over your treasures, means to have sovereignty over your data. Means this to anything you get from our genetic makeup, anything you get from our contribution belongs to us, and you don't get to just take it, which is sort of very much a part of the AI approach to the world.
1: Yeah, the economic system. Like, I'm feeling a bit flippant about making light of it, you know, there, because what we're talking about, the destruction of culture and
0: the exploitation. I'm not sure if you ever heard of it. A while back, this was before sort of digital, and you could see how this could relate to digital frameworks. Have you heard of Bionicles? Bionicles are these little sort of Lego creatures, and they had this whole series, and one of them would be like African animals, and you put together these little Bionicles, these Lego creatures. They did a Bionicle series based on Maori gods. So there was Mahuta, the god of the forest, and Tane, and Tangaroa, the god of the ocean. And Maori lawyers said, you don't get to steal this from us. You don't get to steal our gods and package it up as a little toy that you make millions from, and we won. And in so many ways, Maori have done a haka. They said, you will not do this. You will not exploit us. You will not take our myths. You will not take our memories. You will not take our family histories and sell them back to us as toys. And in so many ways, this is about data governance and jurisdiction, like making sure that Indigenous data remains subject to the laws and protocols from which it originated. We talked about a word that was considered the word of the year. I forget which group. The word is kaitia kitanga, and kaitia kitanga means guardianship or stewardship. It means you take care of the natural world. It's part of your. It's why you are a human. It's why we're here, to take care, to steward the world around us, and that includes our genetic material. It includes the treasures we create. If we don't own it, we don't control it. So there is a demand for localized sovereign AI models that hosts on local infrastructure, if we're going to build data centers, and respects Maori protocols. It's, you know, it's a big story, but it's really important, and we will be keeping track of it. There's so much more to that. But we are tangata whenua. Our tangata whenua is te reo Maori for tangata people whenua of the land. It's the Maori way of honouring First Nations people. That's what we do here on the show. We're about honouring First Nations protocols and particularly mobs. So sending love out to the Gadigal people of the Eora Nation. We're sitting here in the Gadigal Information Services studios. So we're right in the heart of it all here in Redfern. Priority for us, waiata, music. And one track I'm going to play, it'll be at the end of this little triple waiata, is a beloved track. Jim used to play this track all the time. It's from the 90s. It's Sisters Underground, and the track is In the Neighborhood. It's like a classic. There's a Dice's White Color edit. I love it. So that'll be third. In the Midst, Language Warning. It just came out this last week. It's a queer artist named Kemi, and he's got a song called 718. It is explicit, so I will just warn children particularly to cover their ears. It's just a little bit of the rap is a little bit blue. But first up, Church. Dawn Richard just came out with a new, I think there's an EP. It's just

0: come out. I love it. It's the this is the third single from her album Creole Culture that came out in, on October 9th. And this just got released. The clip's mad. It's features Angelica or Jelly Joseph. It's about self-affirmation. It's about survival. It's about her journey through the music industry. The clip is amazing. She's beautiful. And she's got this mad style that includes sort of like grills and very much a Creole black aesthetic, which is crazy gorgeous. Brand new. Dawn Richard, Church featuring Jelly Joseph, then Kemi, queer artists from the South as well, and then off to Aotearoa, Sisters Underground with a new re-up from Dice, the white collar edit, but first up, Dawn Richard, Church.
1: Depression leads to real pain. Man, they try to call me insane. Chasing love will have you in vain, Church. Fake friends playing my games. Trying to tell you fame is your dream. Faking their faith like they ordained, Church.

0: 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You gotta watch your back because you never know.
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3: Welcoming you back to the second hour of Tangata Whenua here on Koori Radio. Now, John, I'm looking at the Insta page of Article 1 Events. They are the guys who are promoting the Tingling Party at the Lord Gladstone in Chippendale. And that's happening next Saturday, 12th of September, 5 p.m. to 3 a.m. Free entry before 8 p.m. Now, Article 1 Events, that's spelt Article 1 Events. But if you look up, just look up Tingling and their page is going to come straight up. Listeners to our show will know that the Tingling is one of our favourite parties and we regularly shout out to it because it's always been based in reggae and dancehall sounds we love here. But Tingling is much more than those sounds. As the promo says it's your tropical house party.
4: Yeah, there's a lot of different. I didn't realize the depth and complexity of genres. Like we love dub, we love dancehall, we love reggae, but wow, it's an education Tingling.
3: Yeah, so there's two main rooms. Sometimes there's a third upstairs. But this time, two main rooms. Front bar, you'll find your reggae, dance hall, and soccer. But then in the courtyard, you've got Zouk, Compa, Shata, and Musique Créole.
4: I feel like, you know, we need to elaborate because there's, like, these are names. They're names of genres. Genres need a name. But I didn't realize the depth and the history and the cultural context of Shata, of Zouk, of Compa.
3: So we're going to do some work on that. Now, you know, I've spent a few years in Colombia and I thought I knew my tropical rhythms. However, last Tingling Party, I ventured out to the courtyard because I usually hang in the front bar because we just love our dance hall. And the dance floor was really, really humming and I was starting to feel a little bit schooled because I was listening to the sound and I wasn't actually getting it. So the week after, I looked up the DJ playing in the courtyard at that time and fired off a message to DJ Sharon.
4: Oh, what? So you messaged the DJ?
3: Yeah, I'm a bit of a pest.
4: Oh, well, excellent.
3: But I wanted to know.
4: Sure.
3: You know?
4: Yeah.
3: And but DJ Sharon was very, very generous to send us in some tracks so that we can have a little bit of a listen here and,
4: nice,
3: and share with everyone what sounds are happening down at the Tingling Party at the Lord Gladstone. That's going to be next week. So we've got some three tracks here. The first one is going to be Full Baddies. It's a Shutter single release only on the 28th of August. She's bombed us a track that's just released last week.
4: And like Shata, I understand, is like a subgenre of dancehall that originated in the French Caribbean islands of Martinique and Guadeloupe in the 2010s. Very much used by Ghanaian artist Shata Whale to describe like a type of African dancehall. So it's sort of, apparently Shata comes from a Jamaican slang for gangster, shooter.
3: Yeah, shooter.
4: Right,
3: yeah.
4: Man.
3: So anyway, this track, Full Baddies, it's by DJ producer Limitless.
4: With two Zs.
3: Limitless. Along with T. Alexandre and Junior. Then we've got a Zouk track, and you're going to help me pronounce this one, John, because my French is not as good as my Spanish.
4: I think it's La Cecil Medicaman Nuni. I probably got that wrong, but like, just aware that like Zouk emerged from Guadeloupe and Martinique and blended Haitian compas and synthesizers and brass that was pioneered by Kassav.
3: So it's a French, a French Caribbean outfit.
4: Right.
3: And then finally, we've got a compa track representing Haiti, or it's Haiti, Oui Paka Fessa by DJ Platinum D. Now, obviously, us just lining up these tracks here, it's not going to have the same punch as down on the
4: tingling. When you're in tingling.
3: It's not as going to have the same punch of the tingling courtyard.
4: Yeah, that energy.
3: So as John was reading out, we did a bit of research into Shata Zouk and Kompa, and we're just going to do, at the back of these tracks, might do a little bit of voiceover just to talk about the origins of them.
4: Of Kompa.
3: So that we can really get into the world of music that Tingling Party is really, really bringing us. You know, I just can't tell you how much I love that.
4: It's a mad party.
3: At the top, we've got Full Baddies by Limitless.
4: And it sort of makes more sense now because it's called Full Baddies and Shata is Jamaican slang for gangster or shooter. So Full Baddies is like, says a lot.
3: Just released last week. Here we go.

You're listening to Zouk, brought to us by the Tingling Party down at Lord Gladstone. Zouk emerged in the early 1980s in Guadalupe and Martinique, islands in the Caribbean, blending local rhythms with Haitian compass, synthesizers and brass. Pioneered by Kassav, it's built on distinct rhythm pattern, studio-driven production, and lyrics mainly in French, Antillean Creole, making it a key symbol of Antillean identity. Zouk sparked major dance offshoots worldwide, including Brazilian Zouk and Kizomba.

platinum style. Big shake de mille tout le temps.

0: I'm really thankful that my chair has got wheels because my butt can't stop moving. If you're wondering why you can't stop jamming to that beat, that's because compás translates to compass or beat in Spanish. And this vibe, this compa music, it's often spelt K-O-M-P-A or C-O-M-P-A-S. It's a modern merengue dance music genre. It originated in Haiti. It was created in the mid-50s by a legendary saxophonist and bandleader, Nemours Jean-Baptiste. And it's the foundation of so many other genres. We heard some French Antillean zouk earlier on and other stars like Guillard. It's been it's so profoundly shaped Caribbean sounds that it's laid musical foundations for so many other types of jams and grooves. We are in the realm of Ting-a-ling. This is a Ting-a-ling energetic vibe.
1: So Ting-a-ling party, that's next Saturday, 12th September at the Lord Gladstone, 5 p.m. to 3 a.m. Free before 8 p.m. So if you can't make it down there, send that one out. Go and have a look. Look, I was looking at the Article 1 Insta page, scrolling down past events they've still got posted there. The visuals are absolute fire. But I happened to run into, or sorry, to see the Redfern Summer Jam. So the Redfern Summer Jam, it was in conjunction with the Redfern Community Centre.
0: And we were there.
1: Well, we promoted it.
0: Yeah.
1: So you must have had some other connection to it. We promoted that and we got down there.
0: Yeah, no, I think that there's some producers here at Query Radio that were involved.
1: So
0: it went off.
1: So it just feels very, very local. We're really happy to be talking about Ting-a-ling. Thank you to Sharon for your generosity singing that music. We just had Tash come from the other studio saying the music is sounding mad, right?
0: Yeah.
1: So if Tash is saying the music's mad, then it's mad.
0: Yeah, it's definitely mad. So listen to Night Shift, to Tasha's sound, and she's got mad style. So if she loves it, then... And also, my bum couldn't stop jamming. So, it's definitely in the rhythm, because I don't understand French, but my body just wanted to move.
1: I want to throw one more thing in here. On Thursday morning, I was listening to the morning show Up For It on FBI Radio, which is FBI's our community radio cuz, just here in Redfern. The show, this morning show on Thursday morning on FBI, was being presented by some absolute killer girl power punching on against AI, data centres, climate collapse, etc. Exactly what we're talking about here on Tangata Whenua. But then, interestingly, sounds like there was a bit of a Colombian connection there, because they started to shout out for the earthquake appeals in Colombia, specifically citing the devastation in Chocó, which we did the story on Chocó last week. We talked about Shakira turning up with $1 million to build schools, and we played Chocib Town out of Quibdó.
0: Yeah, right.
1: Anyway, they went on to promote a few Colombian events in the coming week that are raising money for Colombia. So I wanted to shout out to those events, John. Is the first event they were speaking about is tomorrow at Mule Coffee Roasters in Marrickville. It's called Spin for Colombia, featuring Foxy Fuzz, a DJ from Bogota. Now, me being a little bit annoying, I've actually chatted to Foxy Fuzz around the tracks. I was in Caterpillar Club not so long ago, and she was spinning something. I had to ask, and she was playing a vinyl titled La Locura de Machuca. 1975-1980 is a critically acclaimed music compilation by archival record label Analog Africa. The album comprises 17 rare tracks showcasing the wild, psychedelic and experimental sound of Afro-cumbia, champeta and Afro-futurism produced in Colombia's coastal music music underground during the 1970s. So if you want to hear Foxy Fuzz spinning this for Colombia tomorrow at the Mule Coffee Roasters, raising money, all funds go to the appeal. And then the second event is Wednesday night, 9 o'clock, at the Red Rattler Theatre, killer venue. It's Comedy for a Cause, called We Love Colombia. 7 p.m. Wednesday, the 9th of September. 100% profits go to the earthquake relief. Big shout out, I think it is Natty, who was on the FBI FBI show there. So shout out to Natty, letting you know we love Columbia too.
0: Yeah, I've got to listen to the show. Like, you seem really inspired.
1: Oh, well, I just happened to catch it on the way to work, but they're
0: You've got good taste, though, because, like, you're often in the community radio universe.
1: Well, I have to say, FBI is killing it.
0: Nice.
1: So much progressive stuff, easy to put on. You know, FBI, 50% is Australian music, 25% that's got to be out of Sydney, so they're automatically going to be talking about what's going on. And the last little what's going on we've got, John, is we saw on the socials this week that Kneecap
0: touring Aotearoa. There's been some drama around that because apparently, and this drama is being reported in Ireland, apparently Kneecap, which are an Irish rap group, have been granted a special exemption from New Zealand, from Aotearoa's immigration restrictions, because there was a knock-on effect after they were banned in Hungary. They were set to perform two gigs in Auckland and Wellington in February 2027 as part of their Fenian World Tour. And then the visa application got complicated because Hungarian authorities banned them from entering the country to perform in mid-2025. And that sort of immediately had a knock-on effect for New Zealand. But Kneecap members have been considered excluded persons, and they've been given a special direction. So their particular circumstances were observed. They will be in Aotearoa despite being considered excluded persons. There's a lot of love for Kneecap.
1: Yeah, well, and I think from what I saw, I think those gigs are in January or February,
0: yeah,
1: are they?
0: 2027.
1: But full on, get there and get your tickets now, because those shows will sell out. And how mad would it be seeing Kneecap in NZ? Like, that would be very, very impressive.
0: We've played often Lady Shaka. One week we highlighted Lady Shaka as our feature artist here on Tangata Whenua, and she'll be supporting Kneecap. Yeah. When they tour.
1: Well, interestingly, you say that, is next week, we'll talk about the Tingling Party. I've actually got a scheduling clash.
0: All right.
1: Where we're going to see Miss Kanina at the Oxford Art Factory next Saturday.
0: And I know that Miss Kanina supported Kneecap across Europe.
1: Why I'm mentioning it. Yeah, that's amazing. Right. So the Miss Kanina gig down at the Oxford Art Factory sold out in like just
0: seconds.
1: a couple of hours.
0: Yeah, right.
1: But what we might do next week, we might just send a shout out to all the Miss Kanina crowd, do their after party at Tingling.
0: And if you love Kneecap, I sort of reached out, or Steve, you reached out to a beloved friend of the show and someone who's most significantly authoritative in the universe of Kneecap, and sort of asked for a representative track. I've got my favorites. I remember I encountered Kneecap. I was watching the House of Guinness and they had a track called Get Your Brits Out. I didn't even know who it was. I just thought, this track kills. And it was Kneecap. And it's very much about Irish nationalism and self-determination. Determination and protection of Indigenous languages and all of those ideas. But I'm glad that we reached out to Cam, because Cam is so across, particularly the evolution of the sound of Kneecap. And he really helped me understand, for example, that their album Fine Art was more lo-fi punk. And then Fenian was more of a trip-hop, Massive Attack sort of a vibe, and Headcase became significantly jungless massive. But the track that Cam chose, Parful, P-A-R-F-U-L, Parful. And Parful, I felt like when listening to, I asked Cam why Parful, and he said that, quote, I like Parful from Fine Art. It's on the power of music to break down hatred, bring people together. It's about the rave scene, and you hear references to rave culture. It's about the rave scene breaking sectarian barriers. It is kind of deadly, so there is a language warning ahead. They have pretty thick Irish accents, so you probably won't even be able to tell. But I love it. And then we'll kick into some sort of tech house in the same universe, then flip into some Talking Monster featuring Anderson Park and a bit of a tech re-up of that. But sending love to Kneecap off to Aotearoa. You will be beloved by all of the Tangata Whenua over there. Here is Kneecap. Thank you, Cam. Powerful.
2: Now, this wall was built years ago to stop the Protestants on this side fighting with the Catholics on the other. back. It's here 24 hours a day. The thing is that it divides two communities. But every Saturday night, hundreds of people go out downtown, just go out clubbing. Forget about the divides between each other.
3: Powerful, grubby heart and a barful, but mostly show wrapped in a partial, cause you know that I get a bit partial. Marvel, learn them, but I still feel powerful. Getting whacked in the rain is powerful. Chain smoking with your mates is powerful. I revelate to the rib with an ace, and your jaw won't aches, and you still feel powerful.
2: Every minute of the time of the ride with

0: bit of a UK garage vibe. Toki Monster featuring Anderson Paak, the MPH re-up on some. And it's S-U-M, but you know, on some. There's a bit of a language twist, as Anderson Paak is wont to do. Before that, 10 tons. Speaking of twisting language, so apologies for that word that got pretty in your face right in the midst there, but I love that. Sustenance and Flordan. Feels like the UK do that sort of ominous, frightening, edged vibe so well. And Kneecap, who have often been sort of characterized as being endlessly confrontational, there's a vibe around Kneecap as if they are only angry. I think that Parful, that glorious selection from a beloved friend of the show, demonstrates the thoughtfulness, the effort towards unity, and the understanding that music can heal. Music brings people together. So thank you, Cam. I love Parful. It's powerful. In case you didn't get the language reference. It's been a bit of a loss. We've talked already about Tony Mundine and how they're actually, we were meant to have a major meeting here today at Koori Radio. We were meant to gather all the broadcasters together to have a chat. We haven't sort of gotten together in a long while, but we had to call it off. Sorry business for Tony Mundine. Globally, particularly in for feminism, sorry business. The death of Gloria Steinem. What a leader. I listened to an interview that she did on, I think it was Late Night Live, I think it's like from 2014. She just had this calm, deliberative, thoughtful political consciousness that was backed up by endless activism, real world activism. She was out there doing it. I never really understood it until I watched a 9-part TV series that featured glorious Australian actress Rose Byrne. And Rose plays Gloria Steinem. And I think it's appropriate because Rose Byrne is gorgeous to look at. And as was Gloria Steinem, she was like very beautiful. It was actually a real problem that she had. It was so easy not to take her seriously. And she had such a profound intellect. She was so thoughtful. She was so careful in her understanding and also the activism that she did. And so she was dismissed because she was just too beautiful. So Rose Byrne is the perfect woman to play her. Please check it out. She's played against conservative activist Phyllis Schlafly. She was anti-feminism, and yet she was a female leader. There are contradictions there. That role's played by Cate Blanchett, and wow, she's so impressive. So Rose Byrne goes up against Cate Blanchett in Mrs. America. If you want to understand who Gloria Steinem was, check that out. But also there's some incredible interviews with Gloria Steinem. So it's a loss to feminism around the world. Sending love from Tangata Whenua to the family of Gloria Steinem and to all of the people who respected her. I was one of them. Speaking of respect, I have so much love and respect for these artists. There's at the Rogue Pop-Up Gallery at 130 Regent Street in Redfern. It started at 2, it'll end at 5. There are Artists for Gaza's Future. And it's, to quote Artists for Gaza's Future, it's driven by the urgent need of people on the ground in Gaza. 62 artists have gifted artworks to raise funds and to help educate Gazan children. And the entire amount of your art purchase or donation will go directly to provide support to the Olive Garden School, including bi-monthly food parcels to the school children's families. So this is for the Olive Garden School in Gaza. And there are so many incredible artists that are going, that are they include Black Douglas, Reg Mombasa from Mental as Anything, and he did all that work for Mambo all those years, including like the farting dog. He's done so much great stuff. Tony Tuckson, Janet Lawrence, there's so many. And I send so much love out to Justin Muller. She's a good friend of the show here, and her art is included as well. So that will be on. It's going to go on for all the way to the 30th of September. It's all this month. So go and check it out. Go to the Rogue Pop-Up Gallery, and it's Artists for Gaza.
1: And, you know, every day on the news, there's a horrible story out of Gaza or the West Bank or southern Lebanon. It's, have we come a little bit numb to it? It's horrendous.
0: You're not numb.
1: No, I'm not. I'm just saying, like, you know, in terms of the outrage when you're getting images of wells being filled with concrete and bulldozers bulldozing olive trees that are so old. But that brings me to, I'm looking at the social pages of the Palestinian Action Group, and they're letting us know that 1 p.m. next Sunday, the 13th of September, Hyde Park North, there's going to be Stop the Genocide and the Two-Way Arms Trade with Israel. Notice they said Two-Way Arms Trade with Israel. So
0: yeah, both ways.
1: Stuff's coming back, and then we talked about all the
0: volunteers out of coals,
1: all the technology, yeah. And all the contracts, the government contracts that they have with the Israeli defense contracts in the state and federal governments. And the last thing that the Palestinian Action Group are going to be shouting out for is to drop all the charges against the Herzog protesters. That's next Sunday, 1 p.m. in Hyde Park North.
0: Michel Ndegeo Chalo, an artist I have so much love and respect for. Went with my cousin to see her latest gig. I think that was the place upstairs in Dulwich Hill. Is it Dulwich Hill? The factory? It was amazing.
1: Marrickville.
0: She was incredible. She's just released a new album. The album's called Synonym. And she does a modern funk cover of a track that was released by Dennis Edwards and Cedar Garrett in 1984. It was a Motown R&B track called Don't Look Any Further. I love it. It's with Leanne LaHavis, who worked with Prince before he died. Leanne LaHavis is so mad. She's got this incredible vibrato that's really unique. You know it's Leanne LaHavis. Before that, Aja Monet. Aja Monet is sort of jazz, spoken word, and this track, Why Am I Love, is sort of, she's described as a surrealist blues poet, and she's definitely an activist. Her album, When the Poems Do What They Do, was her debut album, and this is from that. It's called Why Am I Love, and it's about the resilience of black love and womanhood and how to maintain that in a relationship and how to be honest

My love, be a frontline. 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

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Scribbled, handwritten notes, adoration. 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Serenity, sorcery, hieroglyphs across your chest, tongue tie. My love be sacred geometry. Past life premonitions, revelations and gratitude, prayer hands. My love be call and response. Praise the eyelashes and the eyes. My love be a river like the Nile, ancient and long. My love be a crowd of shyness. Secret messages in the rosy red of deep dimples. My love be a reflection, a looking glass, magic, a song we only dance to. My love make no excuses. My love be compassionate, forgives but not stupid. Be backbone, be ass whooping accountable. My love be love. Abundant, limitless, endless, giving, make no mistakes, lest they lessons. My love be book smart, be Google. Be Google ready, encyclopedic, soul listening, kindred, twin flame, seeking, questioning, answering, demanding, aggressive, hugging, consent, candle lighting, that tarot card, psychic healing, intuitive. My love be brave. My love be brave, be heavy hearted, light headed, woozy, clumsy, knee wobbling, butterfly belly dancing, floating and fluttering. My love be goofy. Be goofy, be silly, trusting, foreplay, aching, tempting, tasting, to savor, weary, wounded, ridding, go. Some things cannot be saged, but must be faced. My love, be partnership. Be collective, don't leave when things get tough. Be flawed, stretch mark, pudgy, bold. My love, squeezes, pimples, tweezes, ingrown. Memories, my love, be a lighthouse. In the middle of a storm, be light. Why every time we tell a man about himself, our love gotta come into question? Who said loving you would be a walk in the white section of the park? Who wrote the poems that make love into a doormat, doorbell, pornographic, wet dream, male gaze, nonsense, romance film? Who done turned love into a battle of the sexes? Say I can't love my man and tell him where it hurts, or how, when to stop, when to slow, treat me with kindness. Who say I can't teach you how to love me? How to tender tug and touch, how to witness and watch. Who say love gotta humiliate me? Gotta turn me into a victim, into a damsel in distress. If I could tell you about yourself to your face, I wouldn't have to speak to strangers. Why my love always gotta be in question? Gotta go through tests, relay races, obstacle courses, gotta hop on one leg and bark like a dog. Why my love gotta do backflips and learn rocket science and speak mansplain? Why my love gotta wait till you ready to love you? Why the world ain't got my back, and I always seem to have yours.

0: Michelle Endego Cello. She's with Blue Note now, and this is her third album there. She was with Maverick back in the day, and I remember when she released Plantation Lullabies, my world exploded, and my love and respect for Michelle Endego Cello continues. I also have deepest love for Leanne LaHavas. So those two getting together to do Don't Look Any Further, wow. And Synonym, which is the album, which has just come out, is sort of a reimagining. So it's classic songs redone by Michelle. So whatever she wants to do, I'm down for it. Before that, Aja Monet, sort of jazz spoken word, Why My Love. And we often ask ourselves, why my love? In the complexity of relationships, don't need to go too deep into that one. And up the top, Erykah Badu is back. The album is called The Alchemist. I think it's been 14 years or something since she released an album. So, like, all the Erykah Badu freaks are down for it. I'm down for it. It's been a week. I hope that you take care of yourself, Stephen, and, like, get better if you're feeling a little bit low.
1: I'm just announcing to the listeners that I've got a head cold. Well, just, maybe it sounded obvious.
0: No, no, it doesn't sound like you do, but, you know, I don't want you to worse.
1: Thank you for your wishes, because that's the show, bro.
0: That is the show. We're out of here. Kakate from me.
1: Hasta la próxima.
0: Going out on a new track, just got released, South Auckland artist Talia Paris and Aotearoa rapper Mello Downs hooked up with Sydney hyperpop producer. I hope that I have time to play it. It looks like I'm being resisted by the machine. There is machinery that decides whether or not I get to play stuff. I'm going to give it a go anyway. It's called Groundhog Day. So let's hope that it lets me play it. No, it's not. Okay, we're out of here. Kakate from me. See ya. Oh, it did show up. Nice. Here it is. Groundhog Day.

Hey, you mob, want to get active and don't know where to start? Or maybe you fellas want to work up a sweat and have fun at the same time? Then come down to the Allura Tony Mundine Gym at the Block, Redfern. Yeah, that's right, we have reopened and we're bigger and better. Trial one of our classes or use the equipment. You might want to book our sauna for some R&R, or you can even bring the jargons down for a free kids class. There's something on for everyone. If you're keen, call us on 9310-1452 or look us up on Facebook or Instagram.

0: This is a huge injustice. It's a huge injustice that should not be happening. To blockade baby formula, to take baby formula from a doctor, to just give it, bring it to a child, to blockade medicines, to torture people, to displace them, for what reason? And to torture them within, if you think of every single aspect of life, there is an element of designed architecture to torture. And I can't watch an injustice like that. And if there's something I can do, and I'm very blessed and humbled to be able to give my skills here. And you know what? If there's nothing else to do, I'll help clean the floors in theatre. I'll help push the patient across the wards. To me, there's no, I don't have an option. I have to be here. If I can be here, I'll be here. That's the best I can say.
1: Salamat everyone, you are listening to Pulse of Palestine on Radio Skid Row. Pulse of Palestine will be coming to you every Friday at 10 a.m. This show is about the ongoing struggle for liberation in Palestine and is produced on the unceded lands of the Gadigal people. I'd like to acknowledge the traditional custodians of this land and pay my respects to their elders past, present and emerging. Like Palestine, Australia is a ground zero of a genocide that has been occurring for over 200 years and continues to this day. From the river to the sea, this always was and always will be Aboriginal land. My name is Ahmed. I am a Palestinian living on this stolen land, and I'll be your host. This podcast aims to provide the Palestinian story, the Palestinian narrative. It's necessary because we live in a heavily indoctrinated society where being able to speak, tell our stories, and narrate is the ultimate form of resistance. Because as Palestinians, our existence is resistance. Each week, we'll be bringing you Palestinian news, music, and cutting-edge interviews so you can keep your finger on the pulse of Palestine. Thanks for tuning in. Free Palestine and long live the resistance.

0: This episode of Pulse of Palestine, we are bringing you a conversation I've had with Dr. Saira Hussain. Dr. Saira is a consultant anesthetic from Australia who has volunteered at Nasser Medical Complex in Khan Yunis in the Gaza Strip. I had this conversation with Dr. Saira a few weeks ago, where she described the situation around the Nasser Medical Complex. Dr. Saira will describe the dire situation the Nasser Medical Complex is currently going through. Listeners' discretion is advised, given that the material that Dr. Saira is speaking about can be triggering. Thank you so much for, giving me the opportunity to show the world what's happening on the ground in Gaza. It's just, I know you've been busy talking to other agencies as well, just explaining what's happening on the ground.
1: It's almost indescribable. I almost don't have the words the situation is, it gets worse day by day. I'm sure you may have heard about 48 hours ago, Nasser Hospital, where I'm based, was surrounded by the military. There was a ground incursion. There was a lot of bombing, a lot of shelling, a lot of quadcopter fire. A lot of patients and staff left the hospital because they didn't feel safe here. But leaving the hospital means going into a red zone where the area around the hospital is a red zone, which is an active military campaign going on. The tanks are now retreated. They've gone a little bit further east. We're still hearing bombs, but instead of being sort of 750 metres or a kilometre away, they're now about 4 or 5 kilometres away. But the blasts are quite big, shakes the building. And during that time that the hospital was surrounded, we actually didn't see that many casualties, and I'm not sure if that's because they weren't able to access the hospital because of the military, or that there literally was no one that needed to come to hospital because they'd all been killed. We're starting to see a trickle of people come in now from other field hospitals around. But I think over the next few days we'll see what the result of that ground incursion was. The target was a cemetery behind the hospital. I believe from what I've seen on social media, they exhumed the graves there and they were looking for somebody amongst the bodies there. So things are a little bit less tense now than they were, but still as busy as ever. The medical staff here, both the local guys and the international delegations, there's about 20 of us from different international delegations staying at Nasser. Yeah, we're getting on with the job. That's what we're here for. The supplies are limited, as you know, because of the ongoing blockade. Supplies were limited before that. I was here back in October last year. And supplies were limited then, but not as limited as to what they are now. We're able to function as doctors and other healthcare workers. We can function as a hospital, but nowhere near the standards that you would expect, nowhere near the standards that they have been operating, working at. It's a big hospital. It's been here for a long time. There's always been international training done, excellent hospital with very high standards, but you can't meet that if you don't have the basic necessary things to carry out that task.
0: But when you say limited, because what we're hearing in the news, in the social media, of course, not in the mainstream media, does that mean that there is like medical supply flowing in, but they're not enough? Are the Israelis allowing anything to go in at the moment?
1: We certainly don't see trucks and trucks and trucks of medical supplies turning up. What I do see is, shelves that are kind of haphazardly stocked with things that doctors have brought in themselves, with old things that have been brought in before. But, very often we are making do with things rather than doing the job properly. So, for example, there's a lack of gauze, a lack of crepe bandages, a lack of burns dressings, things like that. There's a lack of certain types of anesthesia drugs. We can still give anesthesia. We're not at the stage where at Nasser Hospital where we're having to operate without anesthesia, but we are having to compromise on how we do things. So where one operation you might be fully unconscious, we might have to do it where you're sort of in a twilight sleep, if you like. And this is not just for adults, this is for children. We're working in a way where you would not accept that standard of care for your family, friends, or whoever. But we have no choice because we either do it or we don't. And so we choose to do it with the limited supplies that we have. And, we learn a lot from the guys that have been doing this for 20 months. the local teams on the ground. They're exceptional. They're tired, they're hungry, their families are intense. They come to work every day. Some people come to work and they're not even paid. They come to work because for a couple of reasons, and they are extremely grateful and want to help the international delegates and be of assistance to them. They want to help their people. It's also a little bit more pleasant in a hospital that it is in a tent. It's extremely hot here at the moment and humid. You know, there's a bit of a breeze where I'm sitting at the moment. But if you imagine, if you're in a tent encampment in nylon tents, it's horrifically hot and uncomfortable with no easy access to water. So medical students will keep turning up for their lectures. Doctors will keep turning up to work. You know, there's an incredible resilience there. And we learn a lot from them. And we're standing side by side with them, doing the best that we can.
0: Okay, you've been in the hospital for probably a week now, probably
1: over a week.
0: Yeah. Compared to your last time you were in Gaza, last October or November, I mean, what difference can you sense in the psychology of people, in the nature of cases that you treat, in terms of the actual situation, the hospital itself, or the location that you were deployed at? What's the difference from last time?
1: So when I was here in October last year, end of October, there were talks of an impending ceasefire. So there was an element of hope. There was an element of this is going to end soon. It can't go on much longer. So people were a little bit more upbeat. It was like, okay, we're enduring right now, but it's going to finish. There was the whole Trump election campaign going on. Things were changing and moving. Things were happening, whether good or bad, but things were happening and moving. And we had the TV on 24/7. Right now, we don't have the TV on because people on the ground, they're not interested in what people, the politicians are talking about. They're not interested in what Trump is saying to Netanyahu in the White House right now. They're not interested in what's happening, what the Saudis are saying, what's happening in Iran. They just want to make sure they get home to their children. They just want to make sure that if there's flour in the market at whatever elevated price, that they have a chance to buy it. You know, when I refer back to managing patients, I'm not going to say suboptimally because we're doing it optimally with the equipment and things that we are allowed to have due to the Israeli blockade. Very often patients are left in a position where they will die because of the lack of supplies, because of the Israeli blockade. In another world, they would not die because we would have the correct things. But the attitude here is as well, you know, we're dying every day. If this person dies, they probably would have died, will die in another way. We're just sitting here waiting to die. So the hope is just gone. The hope is extinguished. Everybody's just existing and really waiting to die. You know, when you ask people, what about the talk of leaving, if there's a possibility to leave, they actually, when I was here in October, people would say, you know, I really want to stay in my land. I want to stay, this is my land. Now they're just like, yeah, if we can get out, I'll get my family out. Some people are like, I really don't care. Just drop a bomb on us. So many people say, just drop a bomb on us and stop the suffering. We had a child, we did an operation on a child that was severely burnt a couple of days ago. And the child was not waking up well after anesthesia. And I was concerned and I was doing my best to, you know, to sort this situation out. And somebody said to me, one of the local guys, he said, "What? Why are you investing so much time in that child? He said, children die every day. What's one more?" And that's heartbreaking. And but true, you know, because the time I was using on this child was meaning I was limiting my time on another patient. And that's heartbreaking. That's how people are feeling. And it wasn't said with any malice or anything. It was just a statement of fact. He said, we've other work to do. We've dealt with this. Let's move on. If the child dies, the child dies. There's no ICU beds, Ahmed. Patients who should be going to ICU are going to a normal surgical ward. They may die because of that compromise we have to make. We don't have ventilators. We don't have the right drugs to keep them sedated. We have children who are in ICU with breathing tubes in their throat that are awake, that are tied to the bed to stop them trying to pull the tube out. They're tied to the bed because we don't have sedation to keep them calm and, you know, still. So they're tied to the bed by their hands, like shackled like prisons. But it's for their safety. But that's the best that can be done at the moment because of the Israeli blockade on medication.
0: You mentioned you're in Nasser Hospital. This is the hospital that a few months back where a drone actually went into one of the rooms and actually assassinated one of the injured journalists. His name was Hamza Slayeh. How are these operations happening? Are these operations still happening around hospital, you know, on assassinations or bombings around the hospitals?
1: Yeah, so like I say, 48 hours ago, we were totally surrounded by the military. There were quadcopters very, very close. You know, we were told to get away from windows. We have a balcony that I'm on right now that we take the air on. We were told to come in. We were not allowed to go outside. We were told to definitely stay away from windows. And our movement was restricted. We were not allowed to move outside the hospital at all. And in fact, two people were killed within the hospital complex. Not sure, and I will just this is just conjecture, possibly by quadcopter fire. I don't know if they were staff or patients. I imagine they were just, there's a lot of displaced people that are actually in the compound of Nasser. They weren't in October, it wasn't allowed, and it was quite an isolated compound because it had to be rebuilt after the January siege. But now there's a lot more displaced people. I know that one took a bullet to the head and the other one took a bullet to the chest, and one died. Now, the playbook of the IDF is headshots and spine shots. I don't know if that was deliberate or not. I'm still trying to find out the information, but we knew that one person died from that, and that was because of quadcopter fire inside Nasser complex.
0: And this is a recurring incident. I mean, many doctors have reported finding cases where gunshot to the chest and to the head in children, actually, in hospitals, when there was a ground incursion around hospitals and around the areas. I mean, are these things are still happening? Because there's not much of a withdrawal of the forces now outside of Gaza, as we saw during the Hudna. So before the kind of injuries, there were just bombings or shelling from quadcopters and F-16s. I mean, what kind of injuries now are you seeing?
1: So we collect a lot of data. Each organization will collect data, and essentially, we will classify the data that we collect into either gunshot, explosive injury, or road traffic accident. Those are the major traumas that are happening. And I think I've seen three people all in the space of 3 days that have all been shot from GHF. So last night, I had a 14-year-old girl shot at GHF site, learning, a 14-year-old girl with learning difficulties, shot through the abdomen. She's alive, but she's got terrible injuries to her bowel, big exit wound from the back, big gaping hole at the back, small hole in front. There was a young man in his 20s. He was shot small, tiny. You could hardly see the entry wound. I don't know what these weapons are. You can hardly see. It's like a little dot. But when you look at the back, the whole of the back of his head is just blasted over. That was a GHF shooting. Last night, I believe, there was another child that was also having a procedure for having been shot. I don't know if that was a GHF. So we see a lot of that. We're seeing a lot of that. Explosive injuries, crush injuries, burns, so much burns. And it's usually the little children, because people are living in nylon tents. So when a nylon tent goes on fire, it will immediately ignite the next tent and the next tent. We had, when the Israelis were surrounding us 48 hours ago, there was a huge pall of black smoke just on the horizon, and it was like a tent, we call it a tent village for want of a better description. And there's no road, there's no water for the civil defense to get there to put this fire out. So it just has to burn out. And then you'll see, you know, on social media, the charred remains of these tent camps and people. And the burns are horrific, and we don't have burns dressings. We don't have burns antibiotics. We've got burns plastic surgeons. We've got burns critical care specialists. But we don't have the right stuff to deal with it. So we're using what we have, what we bring. And it's children, mothers and children. And you will see at prayer time, Fajr prayer time, it's almost like clockwork. That's when, if it's been quiet for a while, the bombings ramp up, because people are gathered together. The other thing they do is they'll have internet outages. So when there's an internet outage, people will gather at internet cafes outside. So people are gathering, and then that's when they will strike. Nighttime, when often in the ED at night time, the types of injuries and people coming in, it's mothers that were having their children sleeping next to them. You know, I had a terrible case of a woman when she came in, just rushed through the theatre to my theatre. One leg was literally hanging off. You could have blown on it, it would have fallen off. But she then vomited her food that she vomited up her food that she had spent so hard trying to find. And even that came out of her. And one of the managements that we do is we actually have to suck some stomach clean. So I was there taking the food out of her stomach to keep her lungs safe. That is the kind of, you know, we can't think about these things. Here, as the people on the ground, we can't think. We just have to keep the patient safe and do the best of our ability. But when you actually think about the minutiae, when you get down to what you're actually doing and why this has happened, it's unforgivable.
0: It's just hard to believe, like you mentioned, that these things are happening under the watch of the world. I mean, the internet cafes that you just mentioned, people are actually gathering, the youth are gathering to connect to the internet to see what's happening on the ground, to see what's happening in the world. Is the word is caring, and also to relay the image and report. And I think that's why they get targeted eventually.
1: 100%. Yeah, and you know, a lot of the time the guys gathering there are male, they're young. And so if you ask the IDF playbook why they've targeted that area, you know what they'll say. You know what they'll say. But, you know, that's what happens with an internet outage. Plus, we haven't had a planned one. There was a threat of an internet outage, and lo and behold, the next day we had an incursion, the ground incursion. The internet outage actually didn't happen. But whenever they threaten that, the Ministry of Health or the Paltel Authority, which runs the telecommunications, we're like, oh, okay, something's about to go down.
0: You mentioned the Gaza humanitarian distribution areas and, you know, those sort of weapons that you're using. You'd never seen something like this before. I mean, Anthony Lowenstein wrote a book about the Palestine Laboratory. Yeah, they're actually experimenting weapons on Palestinians. Well, I mean, what more do you hear from your side about this site? I mean, what kind of legitimacy does it carry?
1: Look, when I was here in October and with my surgical colleagues, there were many. I saw these the things that we were taking out of people's bodies weren't bullets. They weren't disfigured pieces of shrapnel or metal. They were smooth, manufactured sort of quadrilateral shapes. They will, you know, that's not shrapnel, that's not a piece of rock, that's not a bit of twisted metal, that's not, you know, something that's flown up from the ground and entered the body. So we have no idea, but what we do know is that they cause maximum damage. So they cause a huge amount of damage. And this is what I often say to people, when you look on social media and you see all the children brought in from whatever disaster strike has happened, you'll see people lift up their clothes and lift the top up and pull their, you know, shorts down, because they're looking for any sign of they're looking first for a big injury, but if there's no sign of that, they will check for any small like a pinprick size, even bigger, because that if you turn the child over, there may be a big exit with all their massive internal injuries that's not obvious from the small entry wound. And we're just like, We don't see this. The other thing we're seeing is a lot of injuries to specific areas where there are big arteries. Now, they know where they are. These bullets are going. They're going to where they're going to inflict damage on an artery that after about 3 to 5 minutes, you'll bleed out and die. And they're precise. It's precisely in those areas, but the groin, in the armpit. It's manufactured, engineered, and designed. It's not just random shooting. Yes, there are some stray bullets that happen, but we see these, to me, intentional, deliberate, you know, targeting of areas of the body to people that they will die quickly.
0: I mean, and in terms of, is there any people around the hospital? Are they sheltering around the hospital as we hear, or are they predominantly around the Mawasi area, which is along the coast?
1: No. So when I was here in October, as I say, so in January 2024, there was a big incursion of the IDF. They came and brought those people into the sand. They were a tent city inside the complex. And the tent city comprised of people, their families, people receiving IV fluids or IV medication. Can you still hear me okay? Can you still hear me?
0: Yes.
1: Yeah. And they just brought the bulldozers in, bulldozed the people into the sand, and I'll show you the site of what the mass grave was. You'll see there's some buses there now, but this is where they dug it up and they've leveled it.
2: that this was the site of where they dug up 300 or so bodies that were literally bulldozed to the ground. These were people sheltering in tents. It's now been cleared up and made into an area for the buses that bring in the staff who come in for the day shift. So staff from area, tent areas come in by buses from 7 till 2 and they go again. So in January, this incursion happened, and then their hospital, there were so many abductions, tortures. Every other doctor knows someone or has been detained, tortured, abducted, questioned. Did you treat Hamas? Did you treat hostages? Tortured in ways that men and women shouldn't be tortured. I hear them tell me. And still, they come back to work. So anyway, the hospital was put back online in around May 2024. And one of the agreements is that to limit the number of displaced people, because obviously, if you have displaced people here, it legitimizes again any strike, any attack, because they're going to say, "Well, these people, that person's Hamas, this person's Hamas." Right. So, but now there are many more displaced people here. So if I'm leaving a theatre in another building on the complex at night, there are just people everywhere, people sleeping on the floor, women, children, men, some people in hospital beds, some people on the ground, some people just roaming around inside the complex. There used to be a press area where Al Jazeera, a couple of the Palestine Today, other news organisations would be, but since that attack on the tent and the assassination, they've gone from here. So we actually haven't seen any journalists around the Nasser area.
0: Yes, I've been seeing the Al Jazeera report, and none of the vet is actually reporting from Sheshfa Nasser, and that's Nasser Hospital, and that's probably why. But I mean, how is the mental health of the nurses and doctors around you, the Palestinians? I mean, you mentioned that there is no hope; they're just working tirelessly, and that's all. They're not even thinking about what might happen in the future.
1: What else are they going to do if they don't turn up to work? They're just going to sit in the tent and listen to the bombs. So they may as well come to the work, keep their mind busy, keep active, even though it means they might be away from their children. Often, you know, women, if there's no other caregiver, are leaving their children in the tent. So the oldest child is looking after young children. But, you know, you come to work, you may get paid, you may not. There may be an option to take some bread home. Somebody might give you something for your child or something. But at least you have a purpose for your day if you come to work. You know, healthcare workers, we have always, our life is purpose in our work. So people come, but you know, their movements are tired, they're exhausted. My friends I'm seeing, they lost so much weight. They don't, nobody's looking healthy. They're just in a constant state of low anxiety and despair. Everybody needs mental health help here. You know, I come here for a short period of time, and I need time to decompress when I leave, like when I get home. I'm lucky I get to leave. This is their life. They don't, there's no, you know, people are saying post-traumatic stress disorder. There is, that doesn't exist here because there's no post. Like we've heard this before, there's no post. Every day is torn. Every day in one form or another. Whoever you are here.
0: Yeah. I mean, recently the BBC was stopped from releasing a film called Gaza Doctors Under Attack. And it documents, you know, that doctors and nurses have been targeted, and ambulance workers and so on and so forth. I mean, how easy for ambulance workers and nurses and doctors actually move from a bombing site into taking injuries into the hospital? How easy that movement is?
1: You know, there's these guys, the civil defense guys, actually just before I came, I came across a documentary on Al Jazeera. It was about civil defense forces. I can't remember what it's called, but look it up. It basically just had a guy with a camera next to them doing all this, and you should see it. I can't remember what it's called, but it's on Al Jazeera English. There's no roads. The roads are sand. So if you imagine you've got a heavy vehicle like an ambulance or something like that, it's got to get through that. It's got to get through what? There used to be streets here. Now there's sand. It's got to do it under potential quadcopter fire. It's got to do the road when the road, I'll call it a road, is maybe blocked with donkey carts, water trucks, people. You know, it's not like you can just zoom there in 10 minutes. A journey this should take 10 minutes. It can take you 2 hours because it's stop, start, stop, start. Divert, you might have to divert because there's an issue in your route. For the international doctors, we aren't allowed to move unless we have coordination with COGAT and the Israeli authorities. So we are wherever we are, we don't move unless we have approval to move. So the people who aren't international doctors or international workers, aid workers, they're just moving freely with the dangers from the skies or the ground. And the civil defense guys are moving into zones that may actively be targeted again. As we know, they do a double tap. They'll bomb somewhere, the civil defense comes in, they bomb it again. And these buildings are hugely unstable, you know, and they still go in there under the rubble, in the bare hands, bringing people out. One of our coordinators, at the night before last, at 3 o'clock in the morning, his sister and her children were under the rubble. Thank God they just got out with minor injuries and some, you know, dust in their lungs. But, you know, there's hundreds of people under that rubble that they can't get out because they have to prioritize the living. And then when there's peace, they can go back and try and get the dead.
0: You know, you said something that really impacted me a lot. You said there used to be streets there, now there's sand. I mean, I, you know, I'm from Khan Yunis. I probably went to school 5 minutes away from you. I mean, I know you probably don't want to be asked this question, but why are you doing this? Why are you?
1: There is no question for me to do it. I don't have a choice. I have the skill that is needed here. I feel like it's a duty for me. There's no question about why. I mean, why wouldn't I? Well, if you can, why wouldn't you? This is a huge injustice. It's a huge injustice that should not be happening to this extent. It shouldn't be happening at all. To blockade baby formula, to take baby formula from a doctor to bring it to a child, to blockade medicines, to torture people, to displace them. For what reason? And to torture them within, if you think of every single aspect of life, there is an element of designed architecture to torture them. And I can't watch an injustice like that. And if there's something I can do, and I'm very blessed and humbled to be able to give my skills here. You know, and you know what? If there's nothing else to do, I'll help clean the floors in theatre. I'll help push the patient across the wards. You know, I don't have an option. I have to be here. If I can be here, I'll be here. That's the best I can say.
0: I don't want to say an honorable. It is an honorable thing, but it's also humane. And everyone, like you mentioned, it's why wouldn't you want to do it as a human? But tell me about the process. Like how did you actually end up going into Gaza? You mentioned you flew to Jordan and then from there you took the bus. Like how easy or difficult the journey was?
1: So it used to be much easier back before. I think March they took the Rafah crossing in March 2024. Israeli took control of the Rafah crossing. Before, the entry was through Egypt, through Rafah. And if you think about the logistics of this, on one side you've got the Egyptians, and the other side you have the Palestinians. Okay? So a lot more bags, a doctor could bring 20 bags if you want. There were certain cross border checks, but it was a little bit easier to cross now. This is taking of the Rafah border. We have to travel to Amman in Jordan. We then take a bus to the Jordan side of what's called the Allenby or the King Hussein Bridge, which is a bridge across into the West Bank. And the other side of that, so one side is Jordanian. We have all our checks on the Jordan side. And then we go to the Israeli side, the occupier side, where there are more intense checks on your baggages. They have a bit more control on that side of the border. So, you know, if they want to rip your bag open, if they want to stop you coming in, that's where they can do it. In the Rafah border, they couldn't do it. There was no presence there. It was just Egyptian and then Palestinian. There, it's Jordanian and Israeli. So, very often, you don't hear that you're going into Gaza until the night before. We actually heard quite earlier about 4 p.m. Sometimes it's at 10 p.m. the night before, and you have to be up to catch a 6 a.m. bus to the Allenby Bridge with your luggage. You get off this bus, you go through the check, you get onto another bus, you then wait for a few hours at the Israeli side where they take all your passports. Last time I came, I was detained and questioned for about 45 minutes and all my luggage was open. This time I was very fortunate, I managed to go through without any issue. But a friend of mine, a surgeon, she's at Al-Shifa Hospital, she got got through all the passport control, etc., etc. And just as she was getting on the bus, she got pulled back by one of the Israelis to check her backpack. So, you know, there are these, you are under scrutiny and surveillance, and it's, you feel very uncomfortable. You're meant to feel very uncomfortable. Then you take a bus. It used to be down to the Kerem Shalom crossing. It took about 4 hours. Now it takes about 2.5 hours to the Kisufim crossing, which is not too far, which is near Deir el-Balah, which is not a longer journey. And then you transfer to a guest house. And all this movement is coordinated with the WHO and the Israelis so that they know you're coming. You're in UN armored vehicles and you move in a convoy. However, you're not set. You know, a car doesn't protect you from a missile. A car doesn't protect you from an accident bombing. Yeah, and then you transfer to your own NGO, and then you usually go to another safe house for another night, and then you get to the hospital. We were actually prevented from moving to the hospital for one whole day because it was the day that they were trying to evacuate a dead soldier, and there were airstrikes the whole day. So we actually lost one whole day of working. So, you know, three specialists that have come, one whole day we missed from being at the hospital simply because we couldn't move because it was too dangerous because of this, them trying to evacuate their dead soldier.
0: Mm. Yes. I mean, the area around you is like it's a hotbed for so many operations at the moment, especially because I'm hearing these incursions are more recurring into Khan Yunis. I mean, you showed us the tents around the hospital around you. Are these tents for people who live there, or was it?
1: No, so that tent that actually got was erected when I was here in October last year, and it was erected for when I was here in October last year. It was fairly quiet in terms of military incursion because they were all in the north at the time. They were leveling the north. So this tent was set up to evacuate children from hospitals in the north, the Gamal Adwan, all the hospitals up there, to here as a stop point before they get medevaced out to Romania. So all the children, one night, seven ambulances turned up, and out of each ambulance must have come out 25 children and three adults in each one. As a stopping point before they went out through the, I think they were using the Rafah crossing at the time to medevac people out, I think. And one night these children all got back in the bus ready to go, and then later on in the night they returned because they were refused to leave by the Israelis. So twice I think that convoy got turned back. Eventually they made it out. Now it's actually just an extension of a medical ward. So that is a medical ward now behind me that I showed you.
0: Like a makeshift kind of.
1: Yeah, but it's run very well. I mean, it has, you know, needle disposal areas. It has running water. It has proper doctors there, beds, cots lined up. So it's the best you can have as a field. It's like a field clinic, field ward.
0: It's really horrible. I mean, I do want to, you know, relay this image of what's happening to the world, but we just feel that it's hopeless. I mean, people are
1: just. I'll just move inside. We don't often have the azan so close. I think there's a guy. I think there's a. Recently, we're seeing this quite a lot where the azan is in a mobile bus or something, and it's very loud. I mean, our balcony faces the morgue. The morgue has usually got tens and tens of people every morning. They've got a makeshift mosque because they were doing the prayers for the martyrs in the street. Because it was so frequent and recurrent, they made a makeshift tent mosque. And there's never not people there looking for their martyred families. Never.
0: There's no time to keep them in the morgue because, you know, to identify them or to wait for people to come and recognize them, I guess they just bury them straight away without knowing who they are.
1: Well, they... look, to the extent that they will wait for people to come and identify them, if that's possible. Sometimes there's no time. I mean, the actual place where they prepare the bodies is beautiful. It's marble. They do everything in accordance with Islam for the martyrs, as we call it, the shaheed. And it's a marble place. It's full of light. But then directly past that is like this the steel shelves where the bodies are just lined up. Children, you know, wrapped in the rugs that you see on social media. If you're not bleeding, you get wrapped in linen, as per Islam. If you are severely injured, you go into a plastic bag.
2: What can I say?
0: They say that this is a war on children. I mean, out of the injuries and the people who have been martyred around you, I mean, what is the percentage of children or, you know? I mean, and another word, a question I really want to ask you, like, we're seeing this, hearing all this propaganda from the Israeli side saying that, you know, half of those numbers released by the Gaza government are actually Hamas operatives or soldiers, you know, or Hamas members. I mean, can you verify any of that? Like, did you see any militants being transferred to the morgue or being treated in hospitals?
1: I just wonder how they know who is Hamas. I couldn't tell you. I see a young man, I see an older woman, I see a 3-year-old child, I just see people. I don't see people with guns. I don't see people with grenades. I don't see people with rocks. I don't see people with headbands. I don't see that. I just see people, broken, battered, mutilated, shattered people. I don't know what they are. I don't know what faction, if they belong to anything. I don't know what they are. I couldn't tell you. You wouldn't know. How do they know? I tell you something though, a 3-year-old child is not a militant. I know that for a fact. An old lady is not a militant. I know that for a fact, but she's not out there using sort of launching rockets. And you know, we often hear this line that this strike was in this area because Hamas was launching grenades. And I'm like, but I was just sitting there watching that area for the last hour, and I didn't see a thing except an F-16 Hellfire missile come down. I can only tell you what I see, and that's what I see and what I don't see.
0: Yeah, it's just efforts to justify the killing of 90% probably civilians. Who knows? Like you said, you don't really receive someone, you know, strapped with, you know, camouflage uniform or, you know, like you mentioned, strapped with hand grenades and stuff. You don't see any of these things. And that's also the testimony of other doctors, as I'm hearing in the news. They never see any Hamas militants.
1: I just see people. I just see people trying to live, trying to survive, trying to find food. I see beautiful, kind people. People who give me, who will insist that I drink their cup, taste their coffee before they drink it. That will insist on breaking their small piece of bread with me. That will insist that I sit in the chair even though they're exhausted. That bring me gifts from the small things that they have. That's what I see.
0: How are you faring? How are you?
1: I'm very grateful that I have the chance to be here. I walked into the hospital grounds within 10 seconds, somebody's, Dr. Sarah, you know, somebody called out to me. And ever since then, I've been among friends, I've been among my colleagues that, you know, we've been in contact from last time. I hope that I can, whatever small difference I can make, helps somebody something, whether that be a patient, whether that be my colleague sitting next to me, whether that be the man trying to clean the floor. I'm just humbled and very grateful that I have the chance to be here because it's not easy to get here. It's not easy to get here. And I'm tired, but I get to go home. I get to go home to my life of privilege. You know, I get to rest. I get to eat food. I get to have the best medical care.
0: Like you mentioned, at least you have a horizon to what you're going through. I mean, of course, you look at the cases and the injuries and the suffering of the people. You also suffer yourself, but like you said, you have a horizon for that. You've gone home in, I don't know, 2 or 3 months.
1: This is suffering for me. This is a blessing to me to be here. I'm not suffering. These people are suffering.
0: How long is your stay in Nasser Hospital?
1: Too short, unfortunately. Just 3 weeks in total. But you know, I've already got plans for coming back. They're already in the pipeline. I've been in touch with various organizations to get back. You know, if the ceasefire doesn't happen, hopefully next time I come back it's to a different Gaza where the ceasefire has happened and there's some positive movement. That's what I hope for.
0: I hope so too. Well, we're lucky to have you. I'm lucky to have you, really. Thank you so much, I mean, for your time. And please stay in touch, and let's do more of these conversations at some point before you go. Please, please look after yourself and stay safe. And stay in touch, and hopefully we'll do another one soon.
1: Lovely to speak to you.
0: Same here. Take care.
1: Lovely to speak to you.
0: Same here. Take care.

Hey, you mob. Want to get active and don't know where to start? Or maybe you fellas want to work up a sweat and have fun at the same time? Then come on down to Illawarra Tony Mundine Gym at the Block Redfern. Yeah, that's right. We've reopened and we are bigger and better. Trial one of our classes or use the equipment. You might even want to book our sauna for some R&R. Or you can even bring the Jarjums down to our free kids classes. There's something for everyone. If you're keen, call us on 9310 1452 or look us up on Facebook or Instagram.

0: believed to be the first document of its kind in Australia, a voluntary native title agreement was signed between Queensland pastoralist Camilla Cowley and the Goongarri people. The agreement, signed in 1998, recognised the rights of the Goongarri people as the traditional owners of the Cowley's land and conformed to the principles outlined in the Wick decision. Camilla remembers the way she felt when she first learned about the treatment of Aboriginal Australians following white settlement.
1: I was so angry with myself that I had been unaware that this was the history of this country. I was angry that I had gone on for so long, completely oblivious to the pain, to the lack of acknowledgement, the lack of recognition, the lack of any sort of equality of voice. It hadn't occurred to me before.
0: Linda Burney, Deputy Director General of the New South Wales Department of Aboriginal Affairs.
2: Reconciliation is sometimes seen as the business for only Aboriginal people, but of course reconciliation is about all Australians. You can't have reconciliation unless Indigenous people are experiencing the same life chances as everybody else. Things like the same health statistics, the same educational outcomes, a lowering in the incarceration rates, adequate housing, clean water. Unless people get involved at the local level, then it really doesn't matter what the corporates do, it really doesn't matter what governments do, because it's about the heart and soul of how we see ourselves as a nation, and that's what is going to make reconciliation a reality in this country.

0: colonization's happening, and it's happened, and it's friggin' ugly, and it was god awful, painful, disgusting what's gone on. But that's not the end of it. We have the ability to own what happens next. And if we carry ourselves forward from here with that respect and responsibility, we act locally, we do things in our for our communities, and we're responsible for our communities, then absolutely we can bring it back. But it's not about coming back to the Indigenous society, it's about coming back to Mother.
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3: Two people found in hydropower tunnels in Nepal, and the states call on the Australian government to do more with the aged care crisis impacting hospitals. Kapil Kabil, Karen Durante with NRS News, coming to you from the lands of the Yuggera and Turrbal peoples. Two people have been found alive in a hydropower tunnel in Nepal 9 days after the devastating flash flood. One of the men can't move his hands and legs, and the other doesn't have any critical injuries. Anthony Albanese has spoken to Nepal's Prime Minister, Birendra Shah, to extend Australia's deepest condolences after the deadly floods. In a social media post, the Prime Minister says Australia stands by Nepal and is continuing to provide humanitarian aid where it's needed most. He says his thoughts are with the families and loved ones of the Australians who are still missing. Two more have been found alive today, but 36 others are still missing. A partnership developed to reduce the number of Indigenous people in jail in the Northern Territory is in disarray. Aboriginal community-controlled organisations and independent justice experts have suspended their involvement in the Northern Territory's Justice Policy Partnership for 6 months. They say the Fanakiaro government has locked them out of the decision-making process. The co-chair of the Policy Partnership, Narges Matthew Connop, says their expertise is being ignored.
4: Basically, what we want is to work constructively with government. You know, we want them to come to the table, you know, and look at some of the evidence-based reforms that need to happen to reduce incarceration, to ensure that, you know, the community is safer, you know, crime is reduced, and that we're supporting young people and families in this space.
3: The federal government needs to do more to reduce the number of aged care patients stuck in public hospitals. That was the message from state and territory health ministers at a meeting in Sydney today. They've asked for more aged care packages. Federal Health Minister Mark Butler says the demand for aged care is unprecedented.
5: The level of demand increase you are seeing for aged care at home, for residential aged care and for health care is climbing at unprecedented levels. As we see the oldest baby boomers start to enter their 80s, which is the peak age of aged care demand, we are seeing levels of demand increase that this country has never ever seen before.
3: Churches need to acknowledge the role they played in forcibly removing Aboriginal children from their homes. That's what Pastor Ray Minicon says ahead of a presentation of A Stolen Generation's Cope to First Nations people at Adelaide Cathedral tomorrow. He says the cope comes with a message for the church.
6: This particular cope here is our way of trying to get the church to take upon itself the truth-telling as well as the issues of justice that are a part of their history as well as the government's history, because, you know, we didn't wake up one day and say, please take me, steal me.
3: The cope that was commissioned in 2022 will be a sacred garment and encourage reflection on historical injustice. We'll have tomorrow's weather after this message.
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3: Now, here's what you could expect on your country tomorrow. Rabubi Broome, sunny 31, showers in 20 for Borloo, Perth. Tandanya, Adelaide, showers easing and windy, 17. Nam, Melbourne, showers easing, windy and 19. Rain in 15 for Nipaluna, Hobart. On Ngunnawal in Ngambri country or Canberra, rain 19. Gadigal country, Sydney, expecting windy conditions and partly cloudy and a top of 33. Magajan, Brisbane, mostly sunny, 29, mostly sunny and 28 for Gimoy, Cairns. A possible shower in 32 for Garamilla, Darwin, partly cloudy and 32 for Imbatwa, Alice Springs. And at Waibeni, Thursday Island, mostly sunny and a top of 29. And that's the latest NIRS news.
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16: You just can't tell the stories of how hardly done by our families and our communities are, though that's absolutely important. You've also got to say, what is the way forward? What is the vocabulary for the future? So our younger generations can say, actually, I'm heading in that direction. I'm heading in something that will lift us up. So for me, the story of the oppressed, the suppressed narratives, the forgotten histories are very important. But I want to always say that there's a future for us. We aren't trapped in this negative world where we have no choices. We actually have choices now and we are empowered to enact that. You know, easier said than done, but that's the role of theatre for me.
17: This is Speaking Out. I'm Larissa Behrendt. He's a Quandamooka man from Minjeriba and a leading figure in the Australian creative industries, particularly theatre. An artist, activist, storyteller and cultural leader shaping Australia's narrative. I'm talking about the one and only Wesley Enoch. With a philosophy that sees theatre as ceremony, protest and cultural affirmation, Wesley's leadership extends itself on and off the stage, holding artistic director roles for the likes of Ilbidgeri Theatre Company, Queensland Theatre Company and Sydney Festival. Through his work, Wesley has paved pathways for other First Nations artists in mainstream institutions and shown his commitment to nurturing emerging Indigenous talent across disciplines. He's also recently released a book, Ceremony, All Our Yesterdays for Today, co-authored with Georgia Curran and part of the First Knowledges series. Wesley is now chair of the Australia Council Board of Creative Australia, a board I'm also on. Wesley Enoch, great to have you back on Speaking Out.
16: Thanks, Larissa. Thanks for having me.
17: Well, you're no stranger to the show. We've had you on before, but it's been a few years, so I thought it might be great to check in with you again and for you just to give a little quick recap for new listeners who might not have known the magic of Wesley from previous episodes, to tell us a little bit about your background and what it was like growing up on Stradbroke Island.
16: Oh, well, to go back, and this is now 56 years ago when I was born, and we lived the first few years on Straddy. And I remember my parents, we moved off the island when I was quite young, mostly for our schooling. But we kept going back. And this wonderful sense of family, you know, a place where there's the family plot in the cemetery where you're related to, I don't know, two-thirds of the people in the village. There's a real sense of connection. And I remember my uncle took me to the gravesite of my great-great-grandparents going, wow, there's a real sense of longevity. And for me now, I've moved back to the island in the last, well, let's call it 5 years since I left the Sydney Festival. And that connection is even more apparent. You know, yes, the relatives are still there. Yes, there's a sense of connection. But there's now something on a deep cellular level about connection to place that I now talk about. And in a very kind of high-level scientific way, literally the DNA of my ancestors is in the soil because we were buried there, and that the plants and the animals and have carried the DNA of my ancestors in their bodies and transferred it as, you know, things get eaten and die and all that stuff. And I don't know, there's something about being on country which, as I keep saying, a very deep cellular sense of connection, of completion almost too. And it helps you travel the more you know where you're from, I think. So Stradie for me is really about this sense of I sleep better on Stradie than I do anywhere else in the country.
18: I kind of love how that's a circle, you coming back to that place. But it's also very striking that with the wealth of life experience you have, you're able to understand what it means in a different way. Mm. Do you feel sort of a sense of cultural responsibility that goes with that? I mean, you talk about a sense of place and identity, but you know, you're a very strongly creative person. And I was just wondering how it feels in terms of what the responsibilities you feel for country and culture are that might grow from that maturity.
16: Well, funny you should ask that, because I've got a play, I've got another book that I'm trying to write, I've got a few things that are happening, and I'm calling it my kind of Quandamooka suite, if you like. There's something about telling the stories of country in their specificity that actually feels more than just a responsibility. It feels like an absolute obligation to do. To say, this is my connection and this is the stories I've learned so that I can pass it on to the next generation and they can get my perspective if it feels like, you know, I know how children learn, you know, from your parents. And because I don't have children, this idea of going, my creative work is the voice that I hope others in my family will listen to, not just in the next, you know, 10 years, but the next 30 years, perhaps, that they keep going back to and understanding my connection to place through that and hence theirs. And just saying that too, I mean, I do feel obligated to work with elders and work with the Native Title body and look at the arts and cultural story on Minjeriba and Stradbroke Island, because it's the skills I can bring that are unique. And that obligation isn't a burden. It's actually something that invigorates me and gives me purpose.
18: I have to say, it's as somebody who's been a peer of yours, we've grown up together, we're growing old together. It's been quite wonderful to watch that transformation of you in terms of what going back to country has meant for you. Mm. Apart from the fact it makes me feel my own age, and but you know, there is something that's been very lovely to watch about that. Obviously, one of the areas where you've made a huge contribution to is Australian theatre and First Nations space in that medium. Tell us about when you fell in love with theatre as a form, and how did you actually get started in it?
16: Yeah, look, I was a very upset young man, and in many ways didn't know how to communicate, and I often used violence or kind of loud, aggressive language to try to express myself. And the moment where I learnt that I could actually express myself in other ways, there was this, you know, fork in the road, and wonderfully there were teachers and also my mother, and there were people there who said, actually try this. And theatre became not just therapeutic, it became a set of skills that I could use to talk about what I was going through and who I was. I mean, you know, a young Aboriginal gay man growing up in Logan at the time, who just felt in the 70s into the 80s, just felt totally kind of alone with no one around. You couldn't see any kind of images that were positive about being either gay or being Aboriginal in the world. And this sense of saying, actually using my skills of communication that I eventually got, there was just this sense of expression, but also connection that kind of came from it. And maybe that's the theme for this conversation, is about using different ways of connecting with people. So theatre became a way that I could play lots of different roles, lots of different people, and I could be different people in different circumstances, and I could learn more about myself from that. So, I mean, in many ways, I thought I was going to be a school teacher. I thought that my theatre training and interests would become, you know, something that I'd take into the education system and teach others. And it wasn't until I fell in love with other people, and they were actors, and who we went in a different direction. And in the end, I mean, I take my hat off to Deborah Malman, who I love immensely. And the first play that we did together where we made it ourselves was The Seven Stages of Grieving. And that play is still being studied now in schools. And there was something about that which was the culmination of our love for each other and the expression of a worldview that we want to give out to the world. And I just feel like it wasn't so much that I fell in love with the theatre. I fell in love with the people in the theatre, and they helped me become more than just a teacher. They became someone who helped, and nothing against teachers, but something more than just this transactional thing about passing on information and going, how do we actually love each other in the world through the telling of stories? It was a beautiful thing, actually, when I think about it.
18: It is a lovely story. How did you make the shift from being the actor, and I guess the actor, writer, producer, into directing, which is really also where you've made a huge mark?
16: Pure hubris, I think, where I kind of went, as a group of actors, we were all together and working, and they said, oh, we're sick of white people telling us, you know, directing us and telling us what to do. We should do it ourselves. And I said, yes, I can tell you what to do. Let's do it together. You know, like, it became this moment of, you know, the confidence of youth too, where you just go, actually, unless we take charge of this ourselves, we will constantly be at the beck and call of others. And so this idea of the self-empowerment, the self-determination movement that we had learnt very strongly in the 70s, and then into the 80s, I don't know, we didn't have the resources, we didn't have the opportunities to take charge of those things as young people. But into the 90s, we said, we have to do this. This is our job, and we're going to do it our way. And luckily, the resources flowed. I mean, you think about the political history of this country, and, you know, from the let's call it the 80s into the 90s, where you have the Hawke Keating era, and you have Robert Tickner, and you have ATSIC, and you have a whole lot of these self-determination kind of instruments that were being formed, and the money flowed accordingly. And we got some of the most amazing things done at that period of time. And you think about the voice referendum most recently, where we were saying, actually, if you empower us, if you give us the things that we're asking for, we can actually be the solution, not the problem. We can actually make things differently. And I look back to that period of time from, let's say, 88 to 1993, and going, actually, that's when most of the Indigenous infrastructure, or for the arts anyway, really came into their own. You think about Bangarra, you think about Bamali, you think about Yiriyarkin and Ilbidjeri. These theatre companies and dance companies popped up at that period of time, and I was at the right place at the right time saying, I can be there, I can help you, I can be the director if you want. And that's where that kind of came from. And those happy accidents mean that we, as a cohort, you know, where we trust each other, not just in leadership, but also in fellowship, if you like, the idea of actually we will provide support for that group of people to do something, or that one person is going to take a risk, like a Stephen Page, stepping out there and taking the risk and taking the leadership. We go, actually, how do we buttress them up and support them? And I think that's a really important thing that is different to a lot of my non-Indigenous counterparts, where I felt really supported by a whole group of people to take leadership roles early.
18: You are very collaborative, and you are very generous in the way that you work with people. So it's no wonder you're so good at directing. I don't think it's just about being bossy. It's about, yeah, you know, really bringing the best out in the very diverse team that you have. And that's a very unique skill. But it strikes me too that one of the things you're also able to do through the work that you do as a writer, as a director, as a performer, is you do deeply understand story, you understand character. You're a very good storyteller. And I wonder, when you look back over the different projects that you've been drawn to, the different projects that you've brought to life, very diverse in what they've been, but do you feel, or do you see, that there's a thread or some kind of thematic that draws you particularly to the stories that you've come to tell?
16: Yeah, I was reflecting on this just a few years ago going, actually, what is it about these works? So, you know, Stolen, about the Stolen Generations, Black Diggers, about Aboriginal servicemen in World War One, or The Sapphires, say, you know, directing that show. There's something that draws me to the story that's been suppressed or forgotten or pushed aside. And there's something about how by telling this story, it illuminates the First Nations experience of this country in a way that isn't just about, you know, our grief and our pain, but also our resilience and our strengths and how we can actually make a difference. You know, there's that fantastic quote, I think Scott Rankin said it, you know, if you understand the stories of a people, you can no longer oppress them. And it's not just about understanding the stories of woe, it's also understanding the stories of how, as fully rounded humans, that we are good and bad. We you know, that we hold within us the multitude of different emotional feelings, and that we are not trapped by our politics. We are not trapped by our history. Our stories can illuminate us in different ways. And I think going back to the Stolen Generation story, that, you know, I remember it was at Belvoir Street. And I remember reading the show reports, and apparently an ambulance was called about five times during that production. This was in 2000, which was at the height of the kind of, you know, please apologise, please tell, you know, please acknowledge the Stolen Generations, because the Howard government wasn't doing it. And people were coming, and I was saying to elders, why are these people kind of leaving with their, you know, needing to call the ambulance? And they said, well, you're literally breaking their hearts, Wesley. Their hearts are broken. That's why they have to be called, you know, for an ambulance, because they need to be looked after. And I went, ah, there's a bigger responsibility here, not just to tell the stories of woe, but the stories that lift us up. And it's no accident that, you know, soon after that, working with Tony Briggs on the production of The Sapphires, which is a great celebration of Aboriginal resilience and strength and knowledge. And I feel that I've always got this balancing act that I have to do, that you just can't tell the stories of how hardly done by our families and our communities are, though that's absolutely important. You've also got to say, what is the way forward? What is the vocabulary for the future? So our younger generations can say, actually, I'm heading in that direction. I'm heading in something that will lift us up. So for me, the story of the oppressed, the suppressed narratives, the forgotten histories are very important. But I want to always say that there's a future for us. We aren't trapped in this negative world where we have no choices. We actually have choices now, and we are empowered to enact that. You know, easier said than done, but that's the role of theatre for me. Theatre can pull us up and show us the future.
18: And I guess when I hear you reflect on that, it's really clear. I mean, one of the things that I think is such a challenge in the creative world in which you inhabit is you really do have two audiences. You have a non-Indigenous audience and an Indigenous one, and they will both come from a different perspective and take different things from the work. And I guess that sense of hope and the humour that you find, the resilience and the strength, that speaks very strongly to your First Nations audience. I think that's what we respond to, whether it's a work like, you know, Black Diggers or any other thing that you've put your hand to. I think that we feel, even if it's an area that's laced with trauma and grief, we know in the work that you, when you bring it to life, there will be strength, resilience, hope, humour.
16: Yeah, and that's the human experience, isn't it? I mean, look, I don't want to say that I want to sugarcoat everything, and you're not suggesting that, but there's part of me that goes, if all our young people see is how hard it is to be black, then, you know, they'll see it as a burden, not a gift. I remember my Aboriginal grandmother, she said to us, you know, you don't have to be Aboriginal if you don't want to, because, you know, we've got a bit more pale skin. And she said, you know, you could go through life and no one would know you're Aboriginal. So you can choose for that not to be the case. And I was going, oh, Nana, that's because she grew up at a time where she had a very heavy heart and she was worried about her kids being taken away, and being black in this country at the time was such a burden for her. Whereas I see it as such an amazing gift to feel connected to place and to have this vibrant family around. Yes, we're still dealing with the aftermath of different trauma and all the other things in our communities. But that's our goal, is to go, we on both a epigenetic level, if you're thinking about the science of it, that how our survival has got us to where we are now, how do we, through our storytelling and our lived experiences, how are we going? We've got a future and our future is bright.
18: You've had roles like Artistic Director of the Queensland Theatre Company and of Sydney Festival as Artistic Director, when I was lucky enough to be on the boards helping you bring those visions to life. But how do you approach something like that, where you're really pulling together a big program of events for a wide range of audience? How do you approach that kind of project?
16: Yeah. I mean, people ask me, why did you want to do a job like that anyway, like the Sydney Festival? Why do you want to do that? And I keep talking about the ever-expanding cultural canvas, you know, the idea of, yes, you can make a show and you can talk to maybe, I don't know, 100,000 people through that show. And then you go, but and then you can run a company and you can help other artists to tell the story that you want to tell, and you can grow that. The Sydney Festival, with its 500,000, you know, different people engaging with it, you get to really talk nationally and internationally on a way. And case in point, so at the Sydney Festival, the 26th of January fell amongst the dates that the Sydney Festival held. And I go, actually, this is a very complex set of conversations for a First Nations person who's the artistic director of the Sydney Festival, who has to grapple with what Australia Day means within the context of the festival. And just recontextualizing that and saying, we did this project called The Vigil, which was about sitting vigil on from the 25th of January, from dusk of the 25th through to the dawn of the 26th, and asking the city to imagine what it was like the day before the arrival of the First Fleet, and thinking about what the Aboriginal experience would be. It was an act of empathy. It was a performance art piece, really. And this idea of how that caught on, because once you start talking about ideas, it kind of catches on in ways. And that's something you can't do just with a show. You've got to do it on a big national platform like a festival. And so not just those events, but also having Indigenous performers and different shows kind of happening during the festival recontextualized the way festivals even considered programming First Nations work. Up until then, there was a very strong sense of you do your one First Nations work, you tick the box, it's all done. At Sydney Festival, we said, no, actually, here's a suite of works, which could be up to about 20 works and of different styles. And it actually meant that no one project had to carry the burden of representation, because you could then talk about the diversity. Each of those 20 projects could talk in different ways about the First Nations experience. And you got a much deeper understanding of what it means to be a First Nations person. If you're gay, or if you're from a rural area, or you're from an urban situation, you're working in a contemporary art world or contemporary dance world. You're working in things that are more traditional in terms of your visual arts practice, whatever. You start to see not just the singular vision, which is often what non-Indigenous people have experiences of, the ticker box one only. You start to see the programming as a perimeter that you are occupying the middle ground of, and that things can be extremely different, but that's still a First Nations experience, and it just opens people up. So for me, the Sydney Festival was an opportunity to say, actually, let's look at this perimeter again and not be trapped by the very vitrine idea of the historical view of what First Nations theatre needs to be, or dance or performing arts. And I love this idea of just going, we can just, through taking charge, we can actually play a much more vital role in opening up everyone's hearts and minds to what it's like to be Australian.
18: I do think, too, that I thought what was very magical about how you approached curating that space was, apart from in your usual generous way, creating space for creatives to try new things, to test themselves, you would suggest ways in which they could test themselves. So you were really helping to push other people's artistic parameters as well. But it is, you made it a space that was really about risk taking,
16: yeah.
18: where there were challenging conversations. And I guess that must be very different to, say, running a company like Queensland Theatre Company, which is, you know, still it has a bottom line, it has a whole range of different KPIs it needs to meet in terms of its funding and its audience. But it was a space that I thought you came in and really did challenge us as audiences. And I think by the time that you came on and took charge of Sydney Festival, my husband and I would go and would feel like we hadn't done the festival well if there wasn't something we went to that really we bristled against or didn't like. But I think that's a very different place to take an audience than, you know, making them just feel comfortable with what they're going to see.
16: Agreed. I would say, you know, two people can see 10 shows and some they'll love, some they'll hate, and some are in the middle. And the joy is that the two people may not agree on what was good and what was bad and what was in the middle. So that it's actually in the conversation that we really learn and grow together. And if anything, you know, just even these marches most recently where people are talking about, you know, no more immigration and all that kind of stuff, you go, actually, there's no real conversation going on. There's just this outpouring of kind of hate and blame. And you go, why don't we just sit down and have a proper conversation? I know I'm a bit Pollyanna about it, but I just feel that when people are scared of what is different to their view of the world or might be contradictory to what they value, you can't just dismiss it. You've got to sit down with it and go, actually, what do I have to learn from you and what can I help share with you as well? And anyone who's, look, this is Radio National, so I think there's a sense of people are open to new ideas just even listening here. But there's something about the country that I go, what the arts are really good at, and as you say, with Sydney Festival, it's a very soft way of disagreeing. And we learn skills by disagreeing. I didn't like that. Oh, I like that. Oh, that one really wasn't for me. That was interesting. I found this interesting about this conversation, blah, blah, blah, blah. And I find that it actually builds more links and more connections, because when we really come up against something that is a true values mismatch, we've got to have the skills of negotiation and conversation as human beings together. And I feel that that's a little bit about what we're losing. It feels like we've got a algorithmic tribalism that keeps us apart in our little echo chambers. And every time we see someone who disagrees with us or is different, we feel uncomfortable. And that discomfort starts to say, well, you're wrong because I'm uncomfortable. You're wrong. As opposed to saying, I'm uncomfortable, let me understand that amongst ourselves. And what I love about the arts is that we can go back and forward and disagree and agree and kind of build different pathways to understanding things that are much, much more important than just whether you like or dislike a show. But there's more about living together in this country that we need to learn more of.
18: You're listening to Speaking Out with me, Larissa Berendt. I'm joined today by Wesley Enoch, a true ambassador for Indigenous storytelling and self-determination. I'll bring you more of my talk with him in a moment, but first, some music from Gamilaroi singer-songwriter Mitch Tambo.

0: That's Mitch Tambo alongside Regan with their cover of the Ice House classic, Great Southern Land. You're listening to Speaking Out. I'm Larissa Berendt. My guest today is a true Renaissance man. Wesley Enoch is a writer, director, artistic director, cultural warrior and change maker. He's been showered with recognition for his work, receiving multiple Helpman Awards and an Order of Australia. When it comes to advocacy and policy, Wesley is a strong voice in national conversations about arts funding, Indigenous sovereignty and storytelling. He's a champion of First Nations cultural autonomy in the arts. Now, I want to ask you about two more aspects of your professional life before getting into your new book, but I'm sure that what people can hear is how much life experience and thought you're bringing to everything you do, particularly your new book around ceremony. But I did want to also ask you, you took on the role of inaugural Indigenous Professor of Creative Industries at QUT in 2021 and in 2024 became Professor of Indigenous Practice Creative Industries at the QUT. And I wonder if you can share with us what motivated you to move into academia. It's clearly not the people, well, it wouldn't seem to outsiders like the creative space of a theatre, but I know you and you wouldn't have moved in there unless you thought that there was something that you could do that would make a difference and contribute to these areas that you're so passionate about.
1: Agreed. And ultimately, I have this whole theory about what does it mean to come into your eldership? You know, I'm in my mid-50s now. I'm not quite full elder, you know, all that kind of, I don't know, when do you actually graduate to become an elder? But coming into your eldership is where you're thinking not just about your contribution, but about how you can contribute to help other people to lift up. And as you say, I think I've got a cultural practice where it's not just about my voice, it's about enabling other voices to happen. So working in a university for me is looking at these young people, and they're extraordinary. Young people just are most amazing. I know that we are this, are they snowflakes and all pronouns, and there's so many things going on that as someone as old as me now go, oh, I better catch up with that. I don't know enough about that. But they're most amazing kind of teachers, young people, and they don't even know it half the time. So for me to work in a university is for me to say, actually, how am I helping the next generation understand the world differently and not just be a victim of it? And working with young First Nations people in universities where they're often the first in their family to go to uni, they're working out the kind of cultural pulleys and levers that a university asks of them. There's also this sense of the obligation to family and home, and you know, sometimes they're living away from home. And so I'm interested in guiding them through, not just in the 3 years they might be doing a course, but how we're going to build lifelong connection that over the next 20 years I can help them as they go through, and not just in this university, but others as well. I'm really keen on what the next generation are doing and how to support them. I've got this theory that I've got 10 years of high energy left, you know, mid-50s to mid-60s. And then I'll absolutely dedicate myself to mentoring and helping others. And it won't be about me, it'll be about them. So I'm interested in that.
0: Well, that seems like a beautiful segue into your book that you've co-written, Ceremony, All of Our Yesterdays for Today. You've written it with Georgia Curran. And I wonder if you could start just by telling us, how did the book come to be? How did you decide that you wanted to write something on this particular topic?
1: It's part of a series called First Knowledges, and Margot Neal, who's at the National Museum in Canberra there, she's one of the editors, and she's been doing things. There's been a book on law, there's been a book on plants, on astronomy. There's been a whole series of books that look at First Knowledges, the First Nations way of seeing things, and they're written blackfella, whitefella, go into a topic. And when they came, they said, ceremony. And I said, oh, I got all scared about the word ceremony, because you go, oh, that means something very different. They said, yes, but you know, engage with the idea of what that means. And as a theatre maker, I went, okay, well, it means how we engage together when we are sharing stories and sharing knowledge in a performance environment, in a sharing environment, which might be around a campfire. Okay, I can see ceremony in that, but I can also see ceremony in the big ways, you know, the opening ceremony of the Olympics or the Commonwealth Games. And so I took that particular line, and Georgia Curran, who's a fantastic anthropologist, who'd done a lot of work with Woolpuri, mostly Woolpuri women, who said, well, I can write in an anthropological way about what the ceremony has meant for these women. And so we came together writing basically one chapter, and then she'll write another and I'll do the other one. And we'll go back and forward. And there's a really wonderful sense of the yesterdays for today came out of it, which is actually ceremony is alive today, and it isn't something that is historical and in the past only. It's living today. And so we have found ways of interpreting different different traditions and finding ways of coming into today. I mean, the clearest case in point is the welcomes to country. Here's a ceremony that has been done for millennia all throughout this nation. As we travel from place to place or kind of go into someone else's country for trade or for a conversation or for singing song or doing dance or whatever, and that we have a way of engaging as we cross into somebody else's country. And I was told this thing, you know, how we often hear that First Nations Australians are the oldest continuous culture in the world. And I asked an elder, I said, why is that the case? And they said, well, it's mostly because we don't believe in owning land. The land owns us. And this whole idea that if you don't own land, you don't want to fight with your neighbor over whose land it is. You know, you go, well, if you don't have the story for that country, you can't own it. So there's not a problem like that. There's no major war that knocked out a whole civilization. And I love that idea, and that the welcomes to country have been something that have been there right from the very beginning of how we engage with our neighbors. And now we do it in a more structured way, I guess, at conferences, at, you know, meetings, and I just wanted to write a little bit about some of that history of how things that we've always done are coming into our everyday life today as well.
0: There are ceremonies that you look at in the book. You mentioned the welcome to country. There's also smoking ceremonies that people would think, oh, yes, that is an actual process. It's a rite, an R-I-T-E. It's a performance, it's a ceremony. But one of the things I really like about how you've approached this topic is that you actually do look at it in terms of how we can imbue these ideas into our life every day, and do look at it in terms of how we can imbue these ideas into our life every day. And

0: our experience living day to day.
1: Yeah. And that I think we all hunger for ceremony in ways. We already have rites of passage, you know, birthdays and weddings and funerals and christenings. We have ceremony that is pretty universal in different ways, you know. Every culture has ceremonies. And when you see it as ways of how do you connect to this country, you know, how do you connect to this place? I mean, I think about the whole idea of cultural burning and this or farming through burning, that there are rituals and ceremonies around that that are connected to your place and understanding the weather of that place and understanding how things happen. And that if we as Australians, let's call ourselves that, want to connect to this country, connect to this landscape, connect to this continent, we have to understand those ceremonies so that we can find a belonging here.
0: I mentioned that you talked a lot about your own sort of personal reflections and point of view about these things, which does give a person reading it a sense of the ceremony of life. But can you share with us some of the examples of things that you do that you would see as being the sorts of ceremonies that we can think more deeply about in terms of how we do practice the way we live, the way we are thoughtful about what's around us, the way we do things with more care, with more attention, with more generosity?
1: Yeah, I was taught this idea of, let's say you go swimming in a lake, you know, I was always taught to like throw three stones in and wait for a sign that you're allowed to swim there. And, you know, I think back and I go, what is that all really about? It's about connection to place. It may even be about throwing three stones in and scaring off anything that might be there. But this idea of going, being thoughtful about a place. And so I was always taught you throw three stones in the lake there and you wait for a sign and the bird flies over and you go, yeah, okay, I'm allowed to swim here now. There's a sense of slowing down to take in the world around you. And that's a tiny little ceremony. It's not even like something you want to share with others. You can do it yourself. And I think there's something about healing in that as well, where you can connect with each other. I mean, look, I think we all have small little rituals that we do every day. For me, I go past my father's grave, because I get off the boat and I walk home and I pass my father's grave and I say, hi, Dad, I've had a good day today. And there's a kind of thoughtfulness that keeps him in my world. And it's a much bigger thing because he's my connection, if you like, to that landscape, to the DNA of Stradbroke Island. And I think about my siblings and go, we all need to do that together, so that we don't lose that storytelling. Anyway, look, I don't know what the real answer to the question is, but I feel that everyone needs to take the time out and not feel like they've been rushed or pushed or made less human. And little rituals of just care is something that I've kind of... I love the bird life around where I live now. And I tell the story of when my grandfather died. The story was that the curlews were found circling his body because he'd fallen had a heart attack on a pathway. And so every now and then when the curlews call out when I'm living on Stradbroke Island, I kind of go, ah, that's my grandfather's voice connecting back to us. And so there's a sense of just taking things in around you. And the book itself is this wonderful thoughtfulness, I think, about how ceremony can be part of your everyday life, not just in a big organized way, but in the little ways that mean that you find time to connect with the ones you love and the country you're living in.
0: We think of ceremony, mentioned the smoking ceremony, welcome to country, even acknowledgement of country,
1: yeah,
0: as part of the many ceremonies that we perform as First Nations people. Some of those are very sacred, some of them are secret.
1: Yeah.
0: I was just wondering what your thoughts are about the extent to which non-Indigenous people can enrich their lives from the ideas of ceremony or even the practice of ceremony. Mm. We are an inclusive, generous culture, but we also are a cultures that have strict rules about protocols and who can and can't do things. But from your perspective, and especially writing

0: a book which feels like it is really asking a universal audience to reflect on these issues. How do you see those very fluid but sometimes very strict lines playing out in this space?
1: And I should say to any listeners there that we were very clear in this book, there is no sacred knowledge in this book. It's really all of the kind of open conversations and sometimes very personal. It's really about me and my family, and it's about Georgia and her connections to the Woolpuri women that she's been working with. We haven't tried to go, oh, this is for everyone and it's always the same for everyone. It's very different in that way. And I think that we should hold things... Auntie Aileen Morton Robinson said this too, that knowledge is not just... you just shouldn't expect to get knowledge. It's not a right, it's a privilege. And that you actually have to be in the right state of mind to receive the knowledge that will then take you to the next step. And I write in the book this idea of the learning spiral, where, you know, there's a lot of repetition in Aboriginal ceremonies and communities where you keep changing. You keep changing who you are, and you receive different things in the repetition of the story. The story stays the same, but as you change, you see something new. And so for me, that's about also unlocking the different depths, the different meanings, that it's not just about, oh, a lot of Western knowledge is going, well, I deserve to know that, you should tell me. And you go, no, you don't. You just have to wait, because you may not be ready for this powerful piece of information. And I know I'm not often. I'm still learning. I'm a child when it comes to some of this knowledge. And I don't want to say that it's easy. It's a very difficult, hard thing to get to. And it isn't something that you are in charge of. It's often elders who are asking you to take some time out to get deeper and deeper into these things. For me, the book ceremony is, as you say, it opens and says, it opens an invitation to say, think about what goes on in your life and how you connect to this place. And I really do worry about a world which demands to know every single detail about everything. And you go, you're not ready to know some of this powerful stuff. And so, you know, I know that especially museums that hold objects and they don't know the power of those objects or the things that are there. And you go, oh, that shouldn't be on public display because it's so powerful and the stories are so rife in them and not told that they should actually be just returned back to the country they belong in and not be held in collections. So, you know, I'll often talk about this idea that collecting agencies like art galleries or museums love to collect objects, but in fact they have to collect the ceremony that goes into those objects before, so they can understand how powerful these objects are. That it's no use just collecting this painting or that stone or this kind of object unless you know where it came from, how it was made, and how it is alive in front of you as well. That the ceremony should be collected as well as the objects.
0: It really is a wonderful book. Like I said, when I was reading it, I felt like there was so much in there that helped me not just understand how ceremony works from that First Nations cultural perspective, but I felt like it helped me think differently about how I might think about the processes and those rituals in a more personal way in my own life. So Great. It's a wonderful achievement, Wesley. You'll have to sign my book next time I see you.
1: Always, I'll do that. Absolutely.
0: And so wonderful after sort of seeing you do so much in the theatre, in the festival world, through your work at Creative Australia with your many different hats on, to actually see a contribution from yet another side, another facet to the diamond that you are. But I did want to just on that ask you what's next and what's on Wesley Enoch's bucket list?
1: Yeah. Look, I'm in a moment of reflection at kind of going, as I said, there's 10 years of high energy left in me, in my body. And I've still got in the back of my head, my father died at 65, and I go, oh, maybe I've only got 10 years of life left. And that's silly, but it sits in your head, you know, that kind of way. But I do think that I don't know where to go yet. And I'm looking for signs that this is the right direction or this is the right direction. I'm applying for jobs and kind of looking around. But I have a feeling that sitting on country, being on Stradi, writing stories and being that kind of mentor is maybe more my future than being in a big job in a, you know, running a theatre company or running a festival in the future. It feels like that's where it's going. So I don't know. You've caught me in a moment of reflection that I don't quite know where I'm heading yet. And maybe someone out there can ring me and tell me where I should go.
0: Well, we'll be watching with interest, Wesley. When you do figure out where that fork in the road is taking you, come back to Speaking Out, because we would all love to hear what's going to happen next in the Wesley Enoch story. And I'm pretty sure I'm not the only one who's just heard this conversation and is thinking to myself, well, let's just see in 10 years, my friend, what your level of energy is, because... I know we do often. I completely understand the way that we think that where our parents left us are sort of benchmarks that loom large. And for us as First Nations people, we've lost parents at very young when they've been very young. So it is very sobering. But we'll just watch this space, Professor Enoch, and see where you are. But thank you so much for spending time with us on Speaking Out. Thank you so much for this wonderful book. Ceremony, All Our Yesterdays for Today. And thank you so much for your generosity, the way you've kept stories so strong, the way you continually allow us to think differently, not just about the issues around us, but how we live our lives. And this book's definitely contributed to that lifelong work that you've done. So thank you, Wesley, for just being you.
1: Oh, thanks, Larissa. Thank you for that. I feel very chuffed now.
0: Well, you go back on country and feel chuffed. You've deserved it, my friend.
1: Thank you.
0: Keeping culture alive and passing the flame to others. That was Quandamooka man, Wesley Enoch. That's the show for now. Join us again next time for more stories from across Indigenous Australia. Speaking Out is produced by Janaea Gibbs-Muir and Nadine Haynes. Our senior producer is Jay McAllister. And as always, you can find us on the ABC Listen app or on social media via ABC Indigenous, along with our titter show, Away, hosted by the fabulous Rudy Bremer. This week, Rudy is in conversation with Vanessa Turnbull-Roberts about her book, Long Yarn Short. Recorded at Sydney Writers Festival in May, it's a candid and thoughtful conversation about the hyper-surveillance black families endure. I'm Larissa Berendt and this is Speaking Out.
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Good morning. Auntie Evie here in Gubby Gubby Country, wishing Koree Radio a wonderful, happy 25th anniversary. Lots of love to all of you. Bye.

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Daniel Featherstone here from Jarra Country in Victoria, working at RMIT University and previously at First Nations Media Australia. It's been great to be part of the journey with Koori Radio over the years. Congrats on a huge milestone. Love to everyone there.

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It's hard for me to walk sometimes. 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
2: 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You might learn something.

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1: Merhaba, ben Mert Balkanlı. 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
1: Hi, this is Mert from Altima, Gadigal country. I would love to wish happy birthday, happy 25 years to Kuru Radio.

Salamat, everyone. My name is Ahmed, the host of Pulse of Palestine, providing the Palestinian narrative which is necessary in this heavily indoctrinated society. 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And remember, existence is resistance.

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0: Wandewa, my name is Lynn Chidi. 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
1: I'm out of my mind, out of my fucking mind.
2: I'm out of my mind,
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Ladies and gentlemen, please tone it down a bit. There's an announcement I like to read. 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
1: Cute.
0: Nikki. B.L.B. How?
1: Shh. They might be listening.
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Them mix alligator with the snake and the dog. Mad scientists I never trust. Them too treacherous. 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

0: Hi, this is Julian Jojomali, and you're listening to Night Shift with Tasha. See, Sister Tash. One time. Rastafari.
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0: 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Ratings, every street we go. 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

the Tiber Cemetery in Broome, bearing gifts all deep in gloom. 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
6: 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The Waterloo South Concept Plan and Rezoning Housing Redevelopment is now off exhibition and the first stages of demolition has started. Community members are staging demonstrations to express their concerns of the challenges of either being relocated or having to live amongst major demolition works and a major community upheaval. The redevelopment plans have meant that tenants have been offered housing at another site in the neighbourhood or given the option to live in other districts on their list of choices. Although some people have moved closer to family and loved ones, not everyone is happy with having to leave their homes or live amongst the demolition. Underneath the surface of glossy images and promises of green spaces and community hubs is the reality for people who are on priority housing waitlists or tenants currently living with barriers that require wraparound services and support, while being housed in high-density communities, which also leads to other challenges. Red Watch spokesperson Jeff Turnbull joins Koori Radio News to explain the Waterloo South Concept Plan and some of the challenges and lead up to the redevelopment. Here's the story.
7: Waterloo has been in the sights of government for over 20 years, and 10 years ago Brad Hazzard announced that government was going to redevelop the area. And so for the last 10 years, there's been a range of people coming in and consulting about how they might do that. And we're now getting to the pointy end because a consortium has been appointed to do the development. They've got a concept plan that's just coming off exhibition today, and they've already started plans for demolition. So the first people on the estate were given notices to move in February last year. So that's down in the corner around Cope Street and McAvoy Street, up past George Street. And the bulk of those people have been relocated. The government arranged for 70 units to be built above the metro station. And so those people that wanted to stay in the area by and large were moved into that area or into surrounding housing. And there's now somewhere in the vicinity of 14 people that are still there. 12 of those are waiting for modifications or other things to happen on houses that they've agreed to go to. And there are two people that haven't found a suitable location for. So that was the first phase of the movement.
8: When you mentioned that the tenants were issued relocation notices in February of last year,
7: yep.
8: Were they consulted with on the plans prior to that? Was there much warning or discussion around what was happening and, you know, how it would impact them directly?
7: Part of the difficulty with this is because it's been going on so long, when it was announced by Brad Hazzard back in just before Christmas in 2015, people were basically told that, you know, first relocations would happen within 12 months. So there were people who packed up their houses and stuff and were waiting for that to happen right back then. So there's been this expectation and the government keeps putting that time back. There's also been a sort of response from the community, which is, well, you know, is this ever going to happen as well? So it did come as a bit of a surprise, but it also happened before they'd actually really started the consultation with the developer. So homes needed to get going on that quickly, they said. And so while the developer was still just being appointed and finding their feet, those relocation notices have been given. So the important thing to understand in that is that people get 6 months' notice before that happens, and then they have to sit down and go through a housing assessment, which is looking at what their housing needs are, and then they get offered properties that fit that description, and then they get two choices in terms of what they might be able to move into.
8: Do they get to keep their apartment that originally that where they were living, like return back to that site, or is it the end of that tenancy?
7: They have, they have a right to return, but obviously the place that they're moving out of is going to be demolished and new buildings are going to go up there. So the right to return is basically around, if they want to come back to Waterloo, then they can come back and into one of the new properties that be developed. Now, one of the problems for some people is that the area that's being redeveloped is low-rise housing, walk-up, three-storey sort of maximum. And so you've got people in there that have difficulty in living into high-rise, and all the stuff that will actually be rebuilt will be high-rise. So that will be one of the problems, and it was unexpected by Homes when they started relocating people. They said, well, we've got this place that we've got above the metro and people can move into that. But the problem was that there were people there who had anxieties about being in high-rise buildings or with suicide risks or various other reasons that, you know, basically needed to be moved into to low-rise, which meant that they either moved into the Waterloo Conservation Area or somewhere else. So what we've found is around 50% of the people were wanting to stay in the area. And about 50% were, you know, happy to get out of the place and to either, you know, move down the south coast or the north coast or somewhere else where they had friends and relatives. The problem for the new lot of people that are being moved, which is in the area opposite the new metro station, is that there are no new buildings ready to move into for them. So it's going to take quite some time to actually find places for them to move into, because they're going to have to move into places as they're vacated in the area. And one of the problems with that is that it creates this constipation in the allocation system, because people that are waiting to come into housing off the waiting list out of homelessness and all sorts of other places can't get allocated into this area because those places are going to people that are being relocated. One of the things that we've argued quite strongly is that what should be happening is that government should be putting money into building new housing stock on surplus government land. And there's a place in the North Everly site and towards the Newtown end in the old clothing store precinct that's been passed over to Homes New South Wales for new stock, but it's taking them ages to do that. And one of the problems at the present moment is that government is requiring Homes New South Wales to pay full market prices to, say, Transport for New South Wales for any of that land. So that drives the public housing body, Homes New South Wales, to actually go back and relook at redeveloping estates rather than putting stuff onto new land, because they already own that land and they can then redevelop that.
8: So I was looking at the New South Wales Treasury rule regarding housing zones, and part of the plans for this redevelopment outlines that they want higher buildings and density of housing, which means, you know, any of the houses that are also being demolished will have, you know, different floor sizing and roof sizing so they can fit more people in. Can you talk about those challenges of, you know, sort of building more people on top of each other in, you know, small spaces in the city there?
7: There are places overseas where there's been very high developments, and what's come out of that is that you need to have well-curated processes to rebuild communities and to create community harmony and for those spaces to work. Our concern is that for many of the people that are coming into public housing, they're coming off the priority waiting list, they're coming out of homelessness, they're coming out of domestic violence, they've got mental health issues and a range of other things that gives them priority into public housing in New South Wales. And we're not convinced that that is going to work well in the sort of model that's being proposed, because the key bit that keeps getting missed in that is that you need to have significant support for people to have successful tenancies in those situations. And that becomes difficult because we know that there are long waiting lists for, you know, psychiatric help and access into drug and alcohol activities, and even getting into sort of everyday community services is quite a challenge. So unless those bits go alongside the redevelopment, our concern is that we will end up with a situation which will not be as rosy as the government is hoping it will be.
6: You're listening to Koori Radio News. I'm Kirsten Lindsay, and I'm speaking with RedWatch spokesperson Jeff Turnbull, who has been updating us on the Waterloo South concept plan and rezoning. He spoke about the consultation process and some of the issues raised for the community. Coming up, we talk about the numbers on housing availability for the Redfern Waterloo community and how privatisation of the public land and housing impacts the availability of housing stock in an already clogged up system.
8: I was thinking about green spaces as well. Like, to be living in high density housing, you need to have green spaces to be able to get out and about and, you know, connect with the community and, you know, get some sunshine. So what has been included in those plans or what you know of in relation to making sure that that's looked after?
7: Yeah, so there is actually going to be a major park that will come from this that will be opposite the metro station, going between Cope and George Street and basically Ragland and Wellington. So that's going to be quite a large green space, and there's another small one down towards the corner of Cope and McAvoy. I think that's going to be very useful. I think the problem, however, is going to be that for some of those people are not going to be in close proximity to that park. And then it comes down also to what the community facilities are and how those sort of people bits are managed around the site. So there are new walkways that go through the estate, but they need to be activated to make sure that they're safe. There is a fair bit of work that's happening at the present moment around designing with country and connecting with country to try and ensure that there's sort of Aboriginal input into that. Mm. And we're waiting to see how all those bits and pieces come together. But one of the key things out of this that the community has gained is that there will be dedicated Aboriginal affordable housing. So 20% of the social housing that's been produced, what is currently public housing, will be dedicated to Aboriginal social housing, and 15% of the affordable housing. Now, the problem on the affordable housing side of things is that only 7% of the 20% overall of affordable housing is going to be in perpetuity, and the other third. So one of the things that's important as far as maintaining an active Aboriginal community within Redfern is to make sure that the Aboriginal component of that 15% of affordable housing is actually going to be in perpetuity rather than disappear in 25 years.
8: Right. Now, what's flipped in relation to, you know, the privatisation and partnerships around these public housing developments? What can you tell us about that?
7: So the model that is being used effectively is to allow a developer to get income from the development of, in this case, 50% of the estate, while the state government gets the benefit of the housing that goes on the other 50%. So Land and Housing Corporation, or the part of Homes New South Wales, will continue to own the social housing buildings, but they will give them over on a lease arrangement to community housing providers to run on their behalf. So they won't be run as public housing. They'll be now run by Link Wentworth or Birribee, who's the Aboriginal community housing provider. And then on the affordable housing side, it will be City West who will be looking after that, and Birribee on the Aboriginal side. That basically will continue, but under, if you like, different management to what happens in public housing, where the Stockland group will basically benefit from the private housing that goes up on that, which is 50% of the site.
8: Right. So there's been a shift with the actual zoning of the housing. Does that change the money story for those projects?
7: The affordable housing not in perpetuity came in. So what happened, the government, when the Labor government came in, they basically insisted that there be 30% of the floor space would be social housing. And they said they had a target for 20% of affordable housing, but they left it up to the development consortium to say how that was going to be delivered. Now, the 7% had already been locked in earlier by the previous government, so that stayed, and then basically the way in which the increase was handled by the developer was to say, well, at the end of a period, if we can't fully fund this, then we need to sell this off to make the numbers work. So that's where the 25-year part comes in for that 13% of affordable housing.
8: You're coming in from a social justice angle in relation to your knowledge around these plans. Is there anything else that you'd like to say about the impacts on the community or things that you would like to see be different?
7: Yeah, so look, I think the key thing is that after 10 years, people are worn out by consultation and not expecting it to happen. The fact that the announcements have been made about demolition has actually galvanised people's attention as to what's happening. And so things will start to move quite quickly from here on in. The concept plan goes off exhibition today, and Stockland are starting to do the individual building design sides of things. The demolitions are expected or programmed to start at the end of June. So there'll start to be a lot of activity that will be happening, and we'll start to see sort of implications for people living next to where construction is and demolition are taking place. So I think there are some things there that we're very keen to make sure get sensitively managed, especially given the makeup of people going in priority into public housing. But it is one of these situations where, in our ideal world, we would like to see more social housing being built that people can move into rather than basically clogging up the allocation system for people who are on the waiting list and desperately need it.
8: And that was Jeff Turnbull from Redwatch. Redwatch is a community group which covers the Sydney suburbs of Redfern, Everleigh, Darlington and Waterloo. For more information, go to www.redwatch.org.au. And you've been listening to Koori Radio News with KL. 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
9: Good morning and welcome to Let's Talk Black Culture. My name is Tabitha Saunders and I am a Bidjara Bachelor woman. And before I start the show, I would like to acknowledge the traditional owners of the country that we are broadcasting from, the Yuggera, the Turrbal and the Jagera peoples, who have cared for country, sea and land for millennia, and who continue to care for country. And I would also like to pay my respects to elders past and present. And I would also like to acknowledge our Indigenous and non-Indigenous listeners today. And I would also like to say that sovereignty in this country has never been ceded in so-called Australia. So good morning and welcome to AAA's 98.9 Let's Talk Black Culture. I have a very, very special guest today, and that is Uncle Dennis Anderson. Uncle Dennis is a Bidjara elder, and he happens to be my elder and my uncle. He is my mother's cousin. So my mum's dad and Uncle Dennis's dad were brothers. So Uncle Dennis, good morning. How are you going?
10: Good morning, Tabitha. How are you? I'm good, thank you.
9: Good-o. Thanks so much for doing this for us today, and I really appreciate it. Uncle Dennis has had a lot to do with mob regaining every aspect of culture that Bidjara people have lost. So Uncle Dennis, first of all, who's your mob and where do you come from?
10: Well, I'm Bidjara, as you said. It was part of our culture that was taken from us, or they tried to take from us, but we pursued it, and it's the thing that drives me the most in my life. I'm so connected to my Indigenous heritage. It's a yearning inside me, I suppose, and visions and things that happen when you're in your dreaming of people that you don't even know, and then somewhere along the line you might see a photo and you realise that person's the person that's been in your dream. All these funny little things that happen sort of connect you to your culture, and it starts the cogs turning and it drives you, I suppose, and that's what happened to our family. We were removed from our family under the Queensland state government policies at the time, put into two homes, split up as kids. There was eight of us, and had no access to see our parents, although they tried to come and see us. So our father passed before we got out of the homes. And so it was very difficult. It was an emotional time, still is, even to talk about it, really, but we've had to stay strong and keep searching, and we've managed to find our family and our roots over the years.
11: Mm.
10: And I've managed to get more and more involved in our community stuff. I think back in 2006, I attended my first community meeting back at Charleville, around our native title claim.
11: Mm-hmm.
10: And I just kept turning up for meetings, getting known, people telling me more stories about our family, about our old people, and just reconnecting. And they realised that I was going to stay. I wasn't going anywhere.
11: Mm.
10: And eventually, there was a lot of connections from our old people that were good stories, that were good memories. And I started to get held in regard, I suppose.
11: Mm-hmm.
10: And because of that, I got nominated to be on their Native Title Committee. And through that process, we had a meeting with a lawyer at the time, and he actually handed me some pages of a book that was our language. No cover, no author. And I took it home. I was so happy to have it, but I was unsure of it. And I had it on my mantelpiece for a couple of years until a change in my employment meant that I moved to Canberra to take up a role in a traineeship with the government. And my manager at the time asked me about my culture and heritage and that sort of thing, and that story came up about the book, and so she suggested that we send it to IACCESS. And they had it for about 3 months doing a search, and they finally got back to me and told me that it was part of Gavin Green's work. He was a linguist. So we eventually put a cover on the book and put a preface in it that was done up by my manager. And I had asked an elder, the only elder that I sort of really connected with at the time, he was Uncle Fred Conway. He was a ranger out of Carnarvon. I mean, lots of people, and it's not just in Australia, around the world know Uncle Fred. And so the department decided that when the first book was done, that they'd put me in a plane and fly me up to Rocky to hand this book to Uncle Fred.
11: Mm.
10: And I'll tell you, he nearly cried, because his story was similar to many of us. He was taken also and put at Warrabinda and separated from his gran and his sister, and had his language taken and all that. So, over the years, since doing that book, I think I've shared about 300 copies of it now with descendants of the Bidjara people, and it's getting some momentum. I think our language is one of the few in central Queensland, anyway, that's not deemed as extinct yet. There was still about 20 fluent speakers of it, so it's taking a little bit of a...
11: Really?
10: So there's about... that's what I was told. So it wasn't considered a dead language. There was enough people still speaking it, and we're doing workshops and things currently to try and get more and more people to keep it going, you know. Obviously, I suppose a lot of people know of Keelan Mailman.
12: Yes.
10: She was a manager out at Mount Tabor, Carnarvon Station.
12: Mm-hmm.
10: Still works out there.
12: Yep.
10: I saw her on the weekend, and she speaks the language very well and often does ceremonies at the beginning of any of our meetings in the countries.
12: Mm.
10: And we had one on the weekend and had a smoking ceremony, so, you know, it's really good.
12: Oh, that's fabulous. Thanks, Uncle Dennis. So this Bidjara language book, like, okay, so it was just sitting somewhere in a pile of papers and they've handed it to you while you were down on a junket down to, you know, Canberra. Is that right? No, you were in Brisbane at the time.
10: Oh, I was in Brisbane at a Native Title meeting.
12: That's right. Unreal. And then IATSIS got involved, and then that was it. You went off and got it printed up?
10: The department printed the first 20 books.
12: Yep.
10: But the very first one, it was really important that it went to Uncle Fred, because I did a cover on the book, actually, and I've never done a painting in my life.
12: Wow.
10: I just decided that I would.
12: Yep.
10: And the painting that I did ended up getting used for the department's wrap. But I rang Uncle Philip, Uncle Fred, and I said to him, you know, do you mind if I try and replicate the artworks in the Carnarvon Gorge on the sandstone stencil artwork?
12: Yes.
10: And he said, that's fine, as long as it's representing our culture in a positive way. Okay, he was happy for me to do that. So I'm a French polisher by trade. I'm used to working with ground colours and pigments and all that sort of thing.
12: Yeah.
10: And so I use some of my trade knowledge to develop my own style of art, which involved using dirt and sticks and all sorts of things that went into the paint.
12: Mm.
10: And I created this background that actually looked like a native rock, and then put the stencil hands on the front of it. And that ended up being the cover for the book. And when I did the actual painting, which was quite large, the War Memorial got involved, and they did a digital scan of it to try and separate the layers, but they couldn't separate it because of the way that I'd done it.
12: Oh, you're an innovator, Uncle. Look at you go. No, the artwork is stunning. Like, I'm looking at it now, and you can't distinguish whether it's rock or sand or you know, it's a really unique piece. So, yeah, congratulations on that. It's beautiful. It's a beautiful piece of art. And the War Memorial got involved. That's incredible.
10: Only because the department wanted to separate it to take pieces of the art to use on pages of the wrap.
12: Right. Okay.
10: And, they couldn't separate it, but anyway, it was funny. And it has literally got sand and dirt in it. It's got a little jar of... when I go home, I always get a couple of stones and a little bit of sand. I keep it with me. When I get back, I'll take it back and swap it, because it has an energy.
12: Yes, of course.
10: I used a bit of that, and I thought, well, it just made the painting so much more special to me.
12: Yeah. And it's tactile?
10: Yeah,
12: tactile. You can see and feel the texture in the paint. No, it's a gorgeous artwork. But I wanted to ask you, Uncle, just for our listeners, what are the rough boundary lines of our country, Bidjara people?
10: Yeah, so we, from Charleville, if you head down to Wyandra, which is in between Cunnamulla and Charleville, you cut across on a line across to Morgan, and then across to probably the northern side of Injune to the bottom of Carnarvon, right up the eastern escarpment of the Carnarvon Ranges, up as far as at least Blackall, and back across down from Adavale back down to sort of Wyandra across the top of Calibre there is a basic description of the area. And through that native title process, those boundary lines were being changed all the time because traditionally we didn't have fences and
12: of course.
10: All this stuff. But, you know, the native title process wants you to have all these boundaries, and which caused, as you know, a lot of conflict sometimes with different mobs taking boundaries and that sort of thing, which is unfortunate, but that's the way the process works. So, yeah, it's a big area of land. And our family, as you know, is from Orgathella originally. And our great-great-granny was born there when the first settlers was born, before the first settlers arrived in that area, and was taken to a station, which was Neat Downs. And then for a few, two or three generations, they worked on properties. And so our family were fortunate that we didn't go to missions.
12: Yeah.
10: And we've been able to trace our family line, even though they tried hard to take it from us, take our identity.
12: I so appreciate you, Uncle Dennis. Thank you so much for being on Let's Talk Black Culture today, and I really want to, catch up with you again very soon, and with Mob out there. I hope to come out there soon, or go out to country, to Charleville, to go and visit that deadly little radio station out there. And because I've met Jamaica from the radio station out there, and we happen to have a bit of an exchange thing going on, so we'll see what happens.
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13: Hello, everyone. Welcome to AAA Murray Country Let's Talk Black Arts. I'm your host, Will Power-Ui. I'm really excited today because today's episode is a special one. We've got special guests with us. Yeah, so without further ado, let's say hello to Snotty Nose Res Kids. We've got Young D and Young Tribes here. Hello, how are you?
14: Hey, we're good.
15: We're good. How are you?
13: Good, thank you. Yeah, really excited. If it's all right, normally when I do this show, I follow cultural protocol and I acknowledge country, but I do this in my language. So my family are from the Torres Strait, the top eastern side of the Torres Strait, which is hundreds of islands between the very tip of this state and the next country, Papua New Guinea. So, and the language is called Meridian language. All right. Kayabi Nasai Malit Lara Kikim, Apika Kimli Ridley, Watabomi. What up, Amina? Did you really? What are you? A Tarakasia. So that was the medium language, my language. And what I said was I acknowledge the traditional custodians of the lands in which we're on, also acknowledging the elders from the past, from the present, and from those who will come after as well. Extending that on to, I want to acknowledge the Yugambeh language region, which is actually the country in which we're on right now. I was born and raised in this community, so I feel very privileged to have my cultural connections up in the islands, but be connected to the community here. So shout out to the Yugambeh people and the tribes that are within that region.
15: Thanks for sharing that for us.
14: Yeah, thank you.
13: No, thanks for listening. And followed by that, I'd love to do a little vibe check. I always love a vibe check before we get into things. I know you've been down to Melbourne, to Nam and Nirrumbor, and did a performance down there. Mm-hmm. What's your vibe? How are you feeling right now?
15: I'm feeling good, you know, like we've been here for 3 days now. I think it's the third or fourth day, and I'm finally getting my wits and kind of like coming back to myself. You know, I feel a little more grounded than I did even yesterday. So I'm feeling great.
14: Yeah, we're like nearing the end of like the jet lag, but that still wasn't an excuse for us. We still like to get up during the day and go explore the cities and all that.
13: Yeah.
14: So it's been good because usually when we tour, it's just like one show after the next, one show after the next. And these ones are a bit more spaced out, so we get more downtime to go explore and whatnot. So Yeah, we've been making the most of it.
15: Yeah, my inner clock like goes off at like 6 a.m. So like I'm up with the birds, you know, like right when the sun's coming up, I'm getting up. Yeah. And like right now, like we're on Turtle Island, there's the NBA playoffs are happening. So like I got here right on the weekend. So like as I'm getting up, the playoffs are starting at like 6 a.m. Yeah. So I've been able to watch as the sun's coming up. So it's been a good vibe for me.
13: Nice. Oh, yeah. Well, that's beautiful. And
15: I didn't have to wait for nothing, you know. I just get out when the games are on. I'm like, oh, sick.
13: Yeah, nice. No, awesome. And also have to acknowledge, you know, the beautiful view that we can see right here, right now.
15: It's unreal. Like, yeah. There's going to be a lot of, like, inspiration that's going to be drawn from the ocean while we, like, make music on that table right there for the next few days. So.
13: Yeah, nice. Well, enjoy that. I've got a couple of questions for you, particularly around how, you know, your music is unapologetically, you know, full of power, Indigenous excellence, and, you know, coming from the community that you both come from, how is your upbringing and your culture connected to the lives that you have now and the careers that you have in music and hip-hop?
15: Yeah, I think that how it's all connected for us is, like, you know, like, when we're at home, like, when we're at home in Kitimat Village, highs of people, you know, we were surrounded by land defenders. You know, we were surrounded by people that live off the land. We were surrounded by people that provide from the land. And we were surrounded by people that care about it. You know, like, they live for it. So I think that's one thing that really kind of shaped us into who we are today. You know, like my parents are harvesters, and we live off seafood, we live off moose, we live off deer. And I think that's one thing that was really important and ingrained into us as kids. So as we kind of like got older and like we moved away from the city, we've seen a lot of people coming together in an urban environment that kind of like fought for the same thing, which was land. And then we realized like how you can't separate the two, identity and land. So like when we moved away, we were still, our hearts were still at home.
13: Yeah.
15: And around the time that we kind of like made Snotty Nose Res Kids, or kind of like came together, there was a lot of fights going on in our territories, you know. Burnaby Mountain, West Tsleil-Waututh, some people were fighting for their territories. Lulawayan was fighting for their territories. And at that time, you know, I was a little homesick, and I'm part of West Tsleil-Waututh as well. So like that fight was just as much mine as it was, you know, like all the nations that were in British Columbia that were coming together to be there for them. So my heart was there, and you know, at the same time Standing Rock was happening. So like it was a crucial moment for us to really put together Snotty Nose Res Kids and give a voice to like that fight, you know, and for the people that are putting their bodies on the front lines to really stand up against the oppressor. So I think that Snotty Nose Res Kids is like an important voice for that, but also it's who we are.
13: Yeah, absolutely. And what you were talking about as well, just I feel like having worked with a lot of First Nations musicians within the Australian country in the context is very much similar, is that the music and the groups that they form, and even if they have that strength and courage to stand up as a solo artist as well, it's all about providing a voice, providing visibility, and providing awareness, and more importantly, storytelling, just to continue that age-old practice that we've done for thousands and thousands of years.
15: Yeah, I really love that about Australian rappers and musicians. Mm. Like, that's one thing that really inspires us when we come out here, is seeing how gritty they are and how like raw and unapologetic they are. Like, it doesn't really matter like who's in the crowd. They're there for their people. And I love that about the mob out here and the artists that are out here, because like it reminds us of like why we started this stuff. You know, that's why we started this. And I think that it's like, it's definitely important, especially right now, like with everything going on in the world, to have our voices out there, and to just to give a voice to that part of the movement that is like resistance, you know. And I think that like right now we're in a time too where it's like the resurgence is just as strong as the resistance, and you're starting to see people like start to rise above it all, you know.
13: Absolutely. And you know, along with that as well, like with all of the conversations that are so vital and the impact that you know, that is coming through First Nations excellence and music, sometimes I hear that there is sometimes there's a balance between being able to do that and being able to look after yourself, practice some self-care, because oftentimes I've seen a lot of people burn out because, you know, it's something that's necessary, but sometimes it can be a weight on people, and there's a balance between that, right? Do you have these experience similar things?
14: Absolutely.
15: We've had multiple burnouts through our career.
14: Yeah.
15: And we've had multiple moments where we needed to, like, where we realized that we needed to ground ourselves and we kind of regroup and, like, recoup energy through different experiences and kind of slow down a bit. But it's always been forward for us, and kind of like, you know, like, we know what we're about and we know why we're doing this, and that kind of like adds fuel to the fire for us.
13: Yeah.
15: So, but at the same time, you know, we have a life at home too that is very grounding for us and gives us like peace along with all the madness that goes on with doing what we do.
13: Yep.
15: But yeah, we do have a good support system back at home that really grounds us and just lets us do what we do while we're on the road as well. So
14: yeah. Good. Also, like, when it comes to being on the road, like, we have each other.
13: Yeah.
14: And just like when you get to the point where, like, you know one another as well as you know yourself.
13: Yeah.
14: So it's just like, say for example, on a day off, early morning riser, 6 a.m. He knows me, day off, I want to sleep. But he's not going to be like, you know, do you think?
13: Yeah.
14: Or like, if I want to go do something, he's like, nah, I want to relax. It's just like, yeah, just having your own space and just like, all right, we're going to do this. You could come if you want. No? Okay, cool, chill. But it's also having those times together. What helps us relax is like going out and doing things together.
13: Yeah.
14: Like for us in this tour, it's been bowling. It's been
13: yeah.
14: our good. You know, just the way we just release, let loose, have fun, you know, and those nights are very, very important when you're on tour.
13: Yeah, absolutely. I think people don't really talk about it enough, like just, you know, from the experiences that I've had working within the music industry. So I think it's important, to talk about it even.
15: I think a lot of the differences too, like, you know, like you talk about touring acts that are like, you know, like solo driven versus groups. You know, we have each other to like kind of like lean back on when times get tough, or if something's going on at home for him, he can lean back on the crew and whoever is around him, you know, because like this touring party here is a family.
14: Mm-hmm.
15: Yeah. So I think that we're grounded in each other when we're on the road, and then when we're back home, we're grounded with our family, and we have people that support what we do and support us. So I think we are, like, even when we're on the road, we're grounded enough to be able to be stable.
14: Yeah.
13: Yeah. Thank you so much for spending some time with me today on Let's Talk Black Arts. And, you know, do you have any messages that you want to shout out there to anyone before we finish up?
14: Come out to the shows, and when it comes out to the advice, I would just say, just have fun, be yourself, love yourself. That way you can love other people around you. And whatever it is that you want to do in this life, don't let somebody tell you that you can't do it. Because when somebody tells you you can't, that's a reflection of the limitations they put on themselves. And those limitations don't apply to you.
15: Yeah. And also, and just, like, be easy on yourself no matter what you're going through. I think that, like, what we do as Sunday Nose Res Kids is we give a safe space for people to come out and just let loose.
14: Mm-hmm.
15: So come out, let loose. Let's have a good time. Let's have a good night. You know, leave any energy at the door that isn't supposed to be there, and just have a good time with us.
5: 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The best of the week from the studios of 4AAA, 98.9 FM, Brisbane.
16: Good morning and welcome to Let's Talk Black Sport on AAA Murray Country. My name is Dr. Lee Shepherd. I'm a durable Jabbergo woman from far north Queensland, anthropologist and expert in the field of sport for development programs in Aboriginal Australia. Today we have a very special guest with us in the studio, Mr. Sydney Doyle. Sid's lived experiences are truly fascinating and inspiring. He is a Bachelor of Science graduate of Curtin University, where he researched Indigenous community management and development. He graduated from an old school at the University of Queensland Human Movements and Nutritional Science School after completing his graduate certificate in sport coaching. Volunteers his expertise in numerous sports and community fields, most of which we'll try to fit into today's yarn. So, hi Sid, it's nice to see you in the studio today.
17: Hi Dr. Lee, certainly a pleasure to be here, that's for sure. My people from my mother's side or matrilineal side is from the Kabi people up into the Grand Grand. We have South Sea Islander connection that way there through the blackbirding system or the process that used to happen. And from my father's side, come down from Miriam Murr or Murray Island, okay. Up on the Torres Strait there. Born in Meanjin, Brisbane. Brisbane Women's,
16: yeah.
17: I think.
16: Yeah.
17: I call it these days. Born here, but had a bit of a journey. We'll talk about that soon. But I just wanted to also acknowledge the traditional custodians of the land on which we've gathered here today and people that are listening in, that also pay respects to the elders past, present and emerging as well too. And just wanted to acknowledge that we have it ongoing, of course, but just acknowledge any sorry business that's happening out in our communities as well too, respectfully. So yeah, no, it's certainly excited to be here and thanks for the invitation.
16: No, thank you for coming in. I was very excited for you to come in today as well. It's been a while. The last time I think was pre-COVID, when we saw each other, I think in the school's hallway somewhere, talking about, I think you were starting a master's at the time and I was completing a thesis.
17: Yeah, that's correct. Yeah, University of Queensland, human movements and nutritional science, and the School of Sport Coaching. So at the time, and I think they still are these days, they're ranked number two in the world in terms of sports coaching, and quite an impressive alumni that's come through the process, and certainly a pleasure to be associated with that alumni and all the program that comes out of there. It was a great time catching up with you down there and doing your research and stuff, and it's always good.
16: A very stressful time for both. I understand that you put your master's on hold.
17: Yep.
16: For now.
17: Yep.
16: When are you thinking of getting back into it?
17: I think it's a bit ongoing at the moment in terms of a lot of stuff. These days, I guess I've allowed my sports interest to take a priority space at this stage, which meant that I had to, of course, hold back on the master's research.
16: Yeah.
17: And saying that, though, you know, in answer to your question, I guess my aspiration is to go in there more shortly or more sooner than later.
16: Yeah.
17: I'm not one to be sort of leaving things on the shelf, so to speak.
16: Yeah.
17: What
16: was your master's about again?
17: Yeah, basically, it's about Indigenous sport, really, what we were sort of trying to look at there is probably more so around avoidance, institutional avoidance with Indigenous athletes, but more specifically, the focus was going to be on where are the Indigenous coaches? I think these days we see on the TV, all the national sports and even the Olympics and all the rest of the stuff, and I don't seem to see many Indigenous, or we don't seem to identify any or see any, a lot of Indigenous coaches represented there.
16: No, that's true.
17: Yeah, and I think that from Australia's point of view as a nation, really, we have a really high emphasis and value in our sport. And it doesn't matter who you're from or where you're from, but Australians are deeply invested in sport.
16: Yeah.
17: Even so that we even have a horse that we celebrate and fail up from all them years ago. So from that deep interest in sport, sports also can be a vehicle to promote things and that these days.
16: Yeah.
17: We see a lot of things happening in the national agendas and all sports with the talk back to, women's rights and inclusion and things like that. Indigenous rounds and all that type of thing.
16: Yeah. But
17: we never ever see any, role models out there in terms of Indigenous coaches. So hopefully the research will talk back to that.
16: That'll be interesting to read once it comes out.
17: Hopefully I'll get there.
16: Completed. Because I didn't think my PhD would be completed ever. Yeah. Nobody was ever going to read it. But, yeah, no, that's interesting because I never actually thought about that, not seeing, you know, Indigenous coaches. I suppose they'd be in communities but not on the national or elite levels.
17: Yeah, we'll see our players.
16: Yes.
17: You know, we'll see, all our Indigenous athletes out there and, you know, they're our role models and we aspire to be them. And there's nothing wrong with that. It's great.
16: Yeah.
17: Let's take that conversation, let's take that interest to a higher level of leadership.
16: Yeah.
17: Via coaches.
16: Yes.
17: We want to see them coaches there. I think of the American, the NFL is probably a good example there.
16: Yeah.
17: We'll watch the series when it rolls around and then their big day, the Super Bowl and all that stuff. And, yeah. We'll see, a scattering of representation of all, multicultural representation, I guess.
16: Yeah, yeah.
17: That's showcased to the world on that stage.
16: Yeah.
17: However, can we be better at that, and can we do that here in Australia? That's the question there.
16: That is an interesting question, actually, because when you do think about it, most of our Indigenous, the people we do see are the sports people.
17: Yeah.
16: I'm also thinking, what about physio? You know, anything related to sports physio? Who does that?
17: Mm-hmm.
16: Because I do know, in different sports as well, across the board. Are you looking across the board or at certain sports?
17: Oh, well, yeah, we'll target it. We expect to target it. The research will target a specific sport.
16: Yes.
17: Because we'll broaden it otherwise if we're looking across the whole sports sector.
16: Yeah.
17: However, the model, the research will talk back to other sports, of course, with, findings and recommendations, all that type of stuff. And probably the philosophy of it as well too, that will talk back to to the broader sporting sector, for example, I think if we were to target a sport such as rugby league, that's fine. We'll address the rugby league thing through the research. However, what it does, what it looks like therefore, moving forward in, say netball, hockey, baseball, all that type of thing, softball, and it's my expectation that the ideology or the philosophy will reflect over into that space.
16: It is interesting that there are hardly any black coaches in Australia. No, I never thought of it, actually. Yeah, because basically you've actually done a lot of, working with numerous sports and community fields across basically Queensland, but it also says Southeast Asia.
17: So I guess now we're sort of leaning back to basically my narrative and how it's all really sort of come to be. It's a bit, I think it's probably a little bit different compared to me schoolmates and all that type of stuff as a kid. So I probably actually really put my hand into a coaching leadership role really when I was in primary school, to tell you the truth, down in New South Wales. And I pulled together some athletes to form the Captain Ball and Tunnel Ball side. I didn't think I knew what I was doing, but basically we pulled them together and we organised training sessions and put them through that. We done a selection process and picked the team. Of course, we went to the Carlton and was undefeated, of course. But I didn't realise that a couple of years later, by circumstance, I was over at my father was a military man, so we were based in Southeast Asia, in an Australian community compound, so to speak. And sports and all that was available to keep us all entertained, in our spare time, I guess. And I was just walking across the through the basketball area there, and one of my schoolmates' little brothers was they're all in all disarray, our little primary school kids, and I was at high school. I think I was about 14 or 15 or something. I said, "How you going there, boys?" I said, "Oh, we're in a bit of strife here, or whatever. The coach has ditched us. We haven't got a coach. Can you help?" And anyway, all these little kids are all looking at me, so I just said, "Oh, yeah, okay then." So I guess we took them to the grand final and undefeated and all the rest of the stuff. And, you know, it's all, it's what you look at, you know, when you're a sports person, I guess, in the first instance.
16: What were they playing?
17: Well, they were playing basketball. After school basketball competition, sort of like a community program. The following year, I ended up managing the senior boys basketball competition two seasons in a row. There, where we just look after everything, you know, the draws, you know, the competition, the registrations, whole lot. And again, too, we're just doing stuff as we went along. But at the end of the day, we coordinated representative games with, you know, the local Malaysian community there and the American schools and all that sort of stuff. It's long, but at the end of the day, we coordinated representative games with, you know, the local, you know, Malaysian community there and the American schools and all that sort of stuff. It's

0: Yeah, there was plenty. Yeah, we played lots of things, basketball, volleyball, and there was tennis there was boxing there, softball, rugby league, cricket, you know, there's a whole
1: whatever.
0: Yeah, there's everything was going. Yeah. But primarily we did, you know, that was a trend thing, you know, stick around basketball. And I didn't realise that years later, all them hours of spent, you know, handling the ball around basketball, how it would reflect back into my ball skills when I'd return back to Australia to play rugby league and all that stuff. And, you know, I just sort of, you just sort of get an expectation that you'll just catch the ball and you drop the ball every now and again. It was a bit rare and you sort of think, oh, gee, whiz. But, you know, as a kid, you don't think about that. You just sort of...
1: No, you don't. You know, just it's just play something. It's just a lot of fun to do, eh? And the competition as well. I was very competitive too.
0: Oh, yeah.
1: You would have been as well.
0: Definitely a competitive person.
1: that's really shows, you know, your background in sports and where your love of sports came from. And then did you switch to NRL when you came home? Or?
0: No. Well, I returned back, I think I was about 15 or something like that, so we missed a lot of the development stuff. Actually 16, you know, come back and all the development teams and all that stuff was pretty much done by that time. And I think rugby league in Sydney at the time, I think could have been SG Ball, I think, at the time. And I think Presidents Cup would follow there after that. Had a bit of time over there at the Panthers with the trying squads there with the Presidents Cup. And all that stuff. But I'd end up back in Sydney and Brisbane very soon after that.
1: Okay.
0: Where I'd end up coming home and staying back here.
1: Yeah.
0: And I took a bit of time out to just, you know, all just take stock on things. I guess from at that stage then, it was probably more about going through them, growing stages, you know, young man or young person into an adult, I guess might be the best way to put it.
1: Yeah.
0: You know, and so, yeah, found that grounding there, and it was in that time there was a deeper connection back to me people and country and that as well too, which was great.
1: Yeah.
0: It gave me a good foundation to sit on. And by circumstance, I'd take up rugby league again in Brisbane after a couple of years off. It was a good time, exciting time. You know, again too, as a young fella, I guess growing up, it was one day at a time, I guess. I've probably stayed away from rugby league when I come back to Brisbane and sport. I'm pretty sure I wouldn't be sitting here talking to you today. I guess defining moments might be the best way to put it. Got me back up here.
1: Yeah, exactly. Because basically, since then, like you've gone through and done your, you know, degrees at the universities and stuff like that. What got you interested in actually going to university to get these degrees? Because you did the first one at Curtin University.
0: Yeah, sure. So basically, as I was saying there, you know, from the involvement in rugby league here in Brisbane, the opportunities there just sort of flourished. Unexpectedly, really, because I just stayed with sport and particularly rugby league by this time, and you know, I was getting a lot of knowledge around it all, and I basically went to an old mentor of mine, and he coached me as well too, and I went into coaching. Well, I got offered a coaching gig,
1: and
0: I must have been. I was in the local social rugby league thing. I sort of got away from all the high performance type stuff.
1: Yeah.
0: Programs and that, and I was just playing social rugby league, and I was just knocking around there, just being a lad, and you know. And I got offered to coach a team in the old coach or slash mentor, I'd like to call him these days. I just went to him and said, listen, got this site I'm coaching and whatever and all the rest of the stuff, and I'm just looking for more information. I can't seem to find it. I don't know where it is.
1: Yeah.
0: He said, mate, you got to go and do a coach. I'd already done the coaching course, but he said there's other levels.
1: Yeah.
0: So I went and done a level 2 coaching course, and that connected me in with the Queensland Rugby League development panels.
1: Yeah.
0: I guess it was probably from, I'm probably going to get the dates wrong, but I won't go accurately, but probably from the 90s into

0: 2010, I think. Queensland Rugby League ran development camps at the end of the year and there was a process that developed, coaches, but also first aid officers and management as well too, but also the athletes or the players. And they used to be held at Gatton University, and okay. They'd end up at Toowoomba University, US University, Southern USQ. University. USQ, yeah. And I think there was another one that was up at that correspondent that was out of Townsville.
1: Yeah.
0: And looked after all the North Queensland coaches. Yeah. So I sort of got myself involved in that, and I done my level 2 coaching certificate there, and then would later end up delivering the coaching the general coaching courses in around Brisbane, the Gold Coast and Ipswich. Oh, no, I don't think I did Ipswich. Brisbane, Gold Coast,
1: Redcliffe.
0: Did you do the
1: Dolphins, stuff like that?
0: Yeah, well, that would come, a couple of years then. So I was in with the Queensland rugby league development. So that was coach mentoring basically, and I was coaching in general there with the university sides and all that type of stuff. So we'd take on some rep sides and doing the Greater Brisbane teams and the Southeast Queensland and all that type of stuff, and state sides. We done the under 16s, work with
1: Queensland
0: Indigenous under 16s. Around the time, I think it was 2008-9, I think it was around the Centenary Cup, the Centenary year, Rugby League.
1: Yeah.
0: So sort of one thing's led to another there, and into the university, I was coaching teams there, but with all that experience and then stuff around working with, Queensland Development, Rugby League Development as well too, panel. All the rep stuff and the years of coaching, and landed me at the Dolphins, Redcliffe Dolphins, prior to the Dolphins actually been, they hadn't been coming to the NRL, they're only new.
1: Yeah.
0: So I spent some time there, also down on
1: Were you coaching?
0: Yeah.
1: You were the coach?
0: Yeah. So we looked after the under 13s, but then also as well too, we're doing stuff down at it was a busy time because we're doing stuff on the Gold Coast Academy of Sport as well too. Obviously we're doing some stuff in the Brisbane and the Southeast Queensland development camp, so a lot happening. And on top of that, I was doing my university bachelor and degree as well too. So busy time.
1: We're real suckers for punishment.
0: 100%. It's what it was, but I think above it all, while it was a wonderful time, I think the greatest thing was the kids come along by that time. We were young parents at the time. One thing led to another, and then beyond the degree and all that type of stuff. It was transferring them skills into an employment process. A bit of a journey, that's for sure.
1: Yeah, I can see. This is a big journey. That's a lot of stuff into one lifetime, because you're not that old.
0: I'm feeling old, but anyway, it's only it's one day at a time for me, and I focus on the now, and
1: I'm happy with that. It's the only thing you can do, eh? Because at the moment you're not considering it masters just yet, but it'd be interesting to know when you went to those development programs just how many other black, indigenous people were involved that came to the camps as well.
0: Yeah, great question. I think, to be quite honest with you, during them camps, and I probably went to probably about 8 of them. Annually.
1: Yeah.
0: I've done probably about 8 years of it. If I'm correct, I ran into 2 coaches. It's all that time, and I think every year there'd probably be about 30 to 40 coaches.
1: Mm.
0: So we had two, you know, 30 to 40, do your sums, 40 yeah. coaches by age, three, you know, 240 coaches, and well, I've seen two of them. Well, I'd say three count myself because I've yeah. been through the journey myself. Yeah. That, you know, could, there, so. And I guess, you know, my observations sort of talk back to me years later around the research when I, you know, seen all that. Mm. But, yeah, and I just sort of, I'd, in my observations too, just sort of seen, you know, I guess unconscious or conscious behaviours there of, you know, isolation and avoidance and all that type of stuff where, you know, the Indigenous coach was probably over to the side, away from the collective.
1: Yeah.
0: And now I sort of, then I started thinking about inclusion and what's stopping that and what is that? And being in mind that while I was in this process of understanding development and studying development,
1: yeah.
0: you know, Indigenous development or just development in itself, at the university over in Curtin, you know, it informed me more in terms of the evidence that's on the ground, and you know, it's, and a great another mentor that I have been lucky enough to spend a lot of time with as well too. Basically, you know, said to me as my early younger days as a coach as I was developing, I'll never forget it. He just said, "Look, the evidence is all out in front of you. Said you just got to see it."
1: Yeah.
0: And
1: I was going to ask you, what, you know, could you sort of give us an idea of what you saw?
0: Yeah, I guess, you know, when there's a collective engagement, you know, and, you know, remember keeping in mind that from a sports, you know, perspective, whether it's, and it doesn't matter whether you're a golfer, you know, or whether you're a tennis player, or whether you're a rugby league player, a basketball player, it doesn't matter. There's always going to be a team involved.
1: Yes. Yeah.
0: Tennis players will bring their nutritionists, coaches, skills coaches, whatever, you know, masseurs, whatever, and their family. It's all part of the team, right? And we've seen that, you know, with Ash Barty's team, you know, when she went forward and was, had them great run of wins. And probably before that too. But then we see that in the team environments as well too, with all our teams. So when I see team and I feel team and I think of inclusion, I think of togetherness, then I believe that. But then when I don't see it, then I'm thinking, well, what's disrupting and what's the avoidance and why is that?
1: Yeah.
0: And I guess that from that experience or them observations, I guess I started looking at, how do we unpack that or explore that and find reason to that and then, you know, bring that forward to, I guess, promote that ideology in terms of, you know, making sport what it truly is. And now I'm thinking about, you know, what's coming forward for this, for us as a nation when we lean into 2032.
1: Yeah, exactly, because that's the Olympics.
0: Like. Yeah.
1: Because basically, you know, the Olympics are trying to be very inclusive of Indigenous communities and stuff like that as well. Are you over the top on that, or because I know the school was doing the Olympics.
0: Yeah.
1: Involved in the Olympics.
0: Yeah. Oh, look, you know, we just go back to the Olympic Charter and, you know, and human rights and all that type of stuff. And, you know, it has its place there. You know, the Olympic organisation stuff is all, you know, it looks after the world sport. That's our world body. And, you know, I look back to the Olympic Charter and all that type of stuff. And I think about, you know, the values of sport and, you know, inclusion. We talk all the time, respect, you know, fair play and all that sort of stuff. Well, you know, that's okay. And I think, you know, as responsible people that, you know, that particularly on the ground and grassroots where we're, you know, nurturing, you know, people that will, you know, they're our future society members, you know, and now I'm starting to lean back on sport for development now and what that might look like, because sport can be the vehicle for development in terms of, you know, teaching, practicing, and encouraging inclusion, because we've got to be a team, right?
1: Yeah, exactly. Inclusion is the biggest thing as well, and making people feel that you know that their culture is appreciated as well, and their protocols too. I think.
0: Well, we'll see it every day. You know, we'll switch on the TV tonight. You know, whenever you know, on the weekend, we'll flick on the TV and we'll watch our teams go around. It doesn't matter what sport you watch. You're going to see a team there somewhere along the line, and you know, and there's going to be diversity within the teams.
1: Yeah,
0: you know, and you know, it's and you know, you can, you know, there might be, you know, difference here or there, and thoughts and whatever, and or whatever it might be.
1: Yeah,
0: but at the end of the day, there needs to be some sort of unity for that team to progress. Mm. Otherwise, it will fail.
1: Yeah, that's true. Yeah,
0: so
1: as far as I can't see how things can progress. It's like a snail, watching a snail.
0: Yeah, well, you know, I think, you know,
1: the inclusivity, you know what I mean? There's always, they might be lauded one minute and then they might do something wrong the next. And then,
0: well, you know, I think, you know, we break down culture in general in itself. And when I say culture here, I'm talking about just general culture, right? And it doesn't have to be tied to a race or a religion or whatever.
1: Yeah.
0: But just general, in general culture in itself, is, you know, is underpinned by probably ways of working and how we operate and how we work as you know, as a unity or as a sector or whatever we might be, or a group or whatever.
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0: two people found in hydropower tunnels in Nepal, and the states call on the Australian government to do more with the aged care crisis impacting hospitals. Kapil Kabil, Karen Durante with NRS News, coming to you from the lands of the Yuggera and Turrbal peoples. Two people have been found alive in a hydropower tunnel in Nepal 9 days after the devastating flash flood. One of the men can't move his hands and legs, and the other doesn't have any critical injuries. Anthony Albanese has spoken to Nepal's Prime Minister, Birendra Shah, to extend Australia's deepest condolences after the deadly floods. In a social media post, the Prime Minister says Australia stands by Nepal and is continuing to provide humanitarian aid where it's needed most. He says his thoughts are with the families and loved ones of the Australians who are still missing. Two more have been found alive today, but 36 others are still missing. A partnership developed to reduce the number of Indigenous people in jail in the Northern Territory is in disarray. Aboriginal community-controlled organisations and independent justice experts have suspended their involvement in the Northern Territory's Justice Policy Partnership for 6 months. They say the Funakiyaro government has locked them out of the decision-making process. The co-chair of the Policy Partnership, Naja's Matthew Connop, says their expertise is being ignored.
1: Basically, what we want is to work constructively with government. You know, we want them to come to the table, you know, and look at some of the evidence-based reforms that need to happen to reduce incarceration, to ensure that, you know, the community is safer, you know, crime is reduced, and that we're supporting young people and families in this space.
0: The federal government needs to do more to reduce the number of aged care patients stuck in public hospitals. That was the message from state and territory health ministers at a meeting in Sydney today. They've asked for more aged care packages. Federal Health Minister Mark Butler says the demand for aged care is unprecedented.
2: The level of demand increase you are seeing for aged care at home, for residential aged care and for health care is climbing at unprecedented levels. As we see the oldest baby boomers start to enter their 80s, which is the peak age of aged care demand, we are seeing levels of demand increase that this country has never ever seen before.
0: Churches need to acknowledge the role they played in forcibly removing Aboriginal children from their homes. That's what Pastor Ray Minicon says ahead of a presentation of A Stolen Generation's Cope to First Nations people at Adelaide Cathedral tomorrow. He says the cope comes with a message for the church.
3: This particular cope here is our way of trying to get the church to take upon itself the truth-telling as well as the issues of justice that are a part of their history as well as the government's history, because, you know, we didn't wake up one day and say, please take me, steal me.
0: The cope that was commissioned in 2022 will be a sacred garment and encourage reflection on historical injustice. We'll have tomorrow's weather after this message.
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0: Now here's what you can expect on your country tomorrow. Rabubi Broome, sunny 31, showers and 20 for Boorloo, Perth. Tandanya, Adelaide, showers easing and windy, 17. Now Melbourne, showers easing, windy and 19. Rain and 15 for Nipaluna, Hobart. On Ngunnawalla, Ngambri Country or Canberra, rain 19. Gadigal Country, Sydney, expecting windy conditions and partly cloudy and a top of 33. Magazine, Brisbane, mostly sunny, 29, mostly sunny and 28 for Gimoy, Cairns. A possible shower and 32 for Garamilla, Darwin, partly cloudy and 32 for Imbatwa, Alice Springs. And at Waibeni, Thursday Island, mostly sunny and a top of 29. And that's the latest NIRS news.
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0: Hi, this is Josh DiMatteo coming from North Rocks or Darug country, wishing Kuri Radio a very, very happy 25th birthday.
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0: 25-year birthday.
1: Hello and welcome to the Weekly News in Review. I'm Adam Evans. Before we continue, I'd like to acknowledge the traditional owners of the land you're listening to this program from, and I'd like to acknowledge the elders past and present. The search of an Indigenous teenager who was removed from a bus at gunpoint could have been illegal. The Commonwealth Ombudsman has found that racial bias may have been involved in the arrest of a 17-year-old boy in Canberra last year. Australian Federal Police officers had their guns drawn when they arrested him in November. The officers quickly learned that they had the wrong person, but they searched him anyway. I spoke to the Commonwealth Ombudsman, Ian Anderson, who made 8 recommendations in his report about the incident.
2: What happened here, Adam, was that there was an Aboriginal youth who's sitting on a bus. He's just going to go and visit his auntie. And then police pull the bus over. 3 police come on with guns drawn. They take him off the bus, put him to the ground, handcuff him, arrest him. Very quickly, they realise that actually he's not the person that they're looking for. Earlier in the day in Canberra, there had been an incident with someone dressed almost identically who had a knife and had stabbed someone and was behaving erratically. That's the person police were looking for. They very quickly realised the youth they'd pulled off the bus wasn't that person. Some of them apologised to him and they released him. But then another one of the policemen actually decided to go ahead and search him, even though they knew that he wasn't the person they were looking for. And that search, in my view, was both improper and probably unlawful. They didn't ask his name. They didn't ask for where he lived. They just put him back on the bus. And that was also wrong, because actually they have a legal obligation when you detain an Aboriginal youth to promptly reach out to a responsible person in their family and tell them what's happened. And here, where they'd traumatised this youth, put him off at gunpoint, they had an obligation to actually get him home safely and to explain to his family what he'd actually been through, and they didn't do any of that. So there are a few things that they really didn't do properly.
1: Yeah, as you said, he is 17, and he's a minor, right? Like, what are the rules?
2: Absolutely.
1: What are the rules for police engaging with minors?
2: So there are special rules about the use of force. So, for example, handcuffs should only be used if it's the last resort. In this case, because they had been told that the person that they were after was in fact on the bus, and the only person who looked like that was the youth who was dressed almost identically, had almost identical bag. So they thought they were dealing with someone who had a weapon and was behaving erratically, and that's why they used force in the ways that they did. That was in accordance with their training and with Australian Federal Police policy. So that all went that way. But generally you should be much more careful when dealing with youth as opposed to adults. And there is this express obligation that if you've actually then detained someone, a youth, you need to really promptly reach out to their family. And they certainly didn't do that.
1: I saw something in the article about there's no definition for racial profiling. Is that within the police force?
2: So the Australian Federal Police have done an internal investigation as well of this incident, and as part of that they were looking at whether there had been racial profiling involved. But we found that they didn't actually have a clear definition of what racial profiling is. The definition that they were using, in our view, was inconsistent with the Human Rights Act. So we said they need to get a clear definition. There was also a question about how they were using race as a descriptor when they were talking about the person they were looking for. And I didn't think that it was appropriate or indeed useful for them to be referring to simply an Aboriginal youth, because Aboriginal and Torres Strait Islander people look as different and are as culturally different as non-Aboriginal people. So it's not everyone looks the same. It's not helpful just to say an Aboriginal person. So I've recommended that the Australian Federal Police develop objective descriptors rather than referring to someone's race.
1: What are some of these recommendations that you think are the most important maybe that get through?
2: So, look, the first recommendation, it seemed to me that there was some confusion as to who was actually in charge amongst the various police that were involved. Things were happening quite quickly, but because it wasn't clear who was in charge, there weren't clear decisions made as to would they stop the bus and board the bus to see if the person was on it, or would they do something different? So my first recommendation is that they actually provide clear instructions for senior police in a situation like this as to how to exercise command so that there's clarity. And I think that lack of command also played out in terms of the lack of aftercare, because no one actually said, okay, here's what we need to do to look after this youth and get him home safely. They all walked away. So lack of clarity over command is the first one. A definition for racial profiling is the second one. Using objective descriptors is the third recommendation. The fourth one is about developing and training ACT police in trauma-informed policing, so that they're quicker to recognise that if they've actually done something to someone, particularly an innocent person like this situation, they need to in fact provide some aftercare to them, not just leave them. Because the youth involved here, he's still traumatised by this. And it happened in November, he's still traumatised many months later. The fifth recommendation is about information sharing. When police did finally get round to saying, who are this person's parents? They weren't able to quickly find contact details for a parent. So then they went to child protection. And this was an assumption. They formed the view that this youth might be homeless or might be couch surfing. And so and they thought he might be known to child protection. But actually, no, he lives with his family. He's not known to child protection. It would have been much better if they'd actually reached out to the Aboriginal and Torres Strait Islander Children and Young Persons Commissioner in the ACT, who could have helped them engage with community. So that recommendation is saying develop a protocol for information sharing with the Aboriginal and Torres Strait Islander Children and Young Persons Commissioner.
1: That was Commonwealth Ombudsman Ian Anderson. For more than 40 years, Indigenous Radio has given a voice to Aboriginal and Torres Strait Islanders. It's a service that often goes beyond broadcasting, which was seen during the pandemic. But a first-of-its-kind report has found that Queensland Indigenous Radio is also more trusted than the ABC in Aboriginal and Torres Strait Islander communities. The Most Trusted Voice in the Room report reveals the impact and role of Indigenous broadcasting in Queensland's urban and regional areas. Its co-author, Griffith University Professor Susan Ford, says the reach of Queensland's Indigenous radio stations is often underestimated. She's speaking to NIRS News' Rhianna Patrick.
0: A lot of the research about Indigenous radio so far has been about remote broadcasting, and that's important because in remote areas, Indigenous radio is often the only media that people can access. But it meant that there was a big gap around urban and regional radio, and especially around what urban and regional Aboriginal and Torres Strait Islander people listen to and why they listen to it. So the key findings when we looked at those audiences in particular in those areas was that Indigenous radio is the most trusted media for community. If we look at the Australian population generally, the ABC is the most trusted media organisation, and that's been the case for many, many years. 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And less than 30% of them trusted commercial radio a great deal. So it's this sliding scale down. To say that they trust the ABC, you know, 45% is good, because we know that there's a real crisis of trust in media. But to talk about them trusting Indigenous radio and broadcasting at rates of late 60s, 70, in some regional areas, 80, 84%, that's really significant findings.
3: This report outlines the need for resources, the constant need for resources, and I don't think that's a new idea necessarily for the Indigenous media sector or for Indigenous radio. But what does that also represent when we are talking about what is happening, but also what is needed in order for these stations that exist in Queensland to maintain and to keep going?
0: It was a really simple kind of key recommendation that we made, actually, and it wasn't even about new resources and new funding, even though that is needed in order to make the sector sustainable and to be able to sort of create careers for people in Indigenous media, which is what a lot of people want. But we weren't even suggesting that. It was really telling Queensland government and local councils that this is a really trusted source of media. So if you want to get your messages out to Aboriginal and Torres Strait Islander people in Queensland, the most trusted source to get your messages out is local Indigenous radio. So when you have advertising dollars to spend on health programs, on training, on new schools that are going in or new curriculum that's coming through or anything at all, really, new policy, the best way to reach Indigenous audiences is through Indigenous broadcasting. So when you've got advertising money to spend, and these messages are essential for Aboriginal and Torres Strait Islander people, go through their own radio, because when the messages come through Indigenous radio and broadcasting, they're trusted. Aboriginal and Torres Strait Islander people listen to Indigenous radio at very high rates, so they're listening and they trust the information when it comes through that channel.
3: One of the things that really captured my eye in one of your recommendations, or at least the four, you've got four key findings that you go into greater detail in the reporting, but it was about the fact that Indigenous radio has always been an incubator. But you have talked about not only should it be an incubator, but it should, as you say, give a career timeline to someone. There's no ability to bring them back. Is that something that you found in the report? Is that is the missing piece? Is how do we bring those that have left who might be looking for a change and might be willing to come back and transfer those skills that they've learnt elsewhere, that that's what's missing also in this sector?
0: I think what we know from even from recent years in media is that when Indigenous people work in mainstream media organisations, it can sometimes be quite a hostile place. Even when people work in other big institutions, you know, like a university or a government department, it can go well, but there will often be times when they can be in quite a hostile environment, or certainly an environment where they feel like they don't belong, you know, people don't belong. And so coming back into Indigenous media as a journalist and a media worker after working in mainstream organisations, when I speak to Indigenous journalists, you know, it feels like they're coming back to a comfortable space, certainly a safe space, but almost like coming back to where they feel they most belong, you know, and can most serve communities. And the problem that I see in a sector like Indigenous media is that issue of the fact that it is such an incubator. It provides so much training, it provides mentoring, it skills people up to move into other jobs that pay better money. And so they get their training in Indigenous media, they move into better paid jobs, but often after a while there will be that moment where it's like, you know what, I just want to be back working for Mob, with Mob, and doing work that I think is important. And so returning back around is a central part of that, which you've been talking about as well. What is the crucial factor there, I think, is wages. That's part of the issue as well, that when your media workers firstly don't get paid very well, generally, working in strategic comms and PR is way better pay than working as a journalist. So the pay is bad anyway. But when you're also working in community media then, which is not for profit and which is reliant on funding, then you find wages are even lower. So what we've got to do is create a situation where Indigenous media is funded and funded well for the long term, so that people can see long-term careers, but also so that senior people who can be coming back with all of these years of experience at senior levels in mainstream organisations can then come back into Indigenous media without having to take a 50% pay cut to do so.
3: Susan, what do you hope happens with this report and where this report ends up going in terms of what you'd like to see for the sector now that there is data there supporting it?
0: What I'd like to see, and with all of my work, I I research community media, community radio, and that includes Indigenous radio as well. So I look at lots of different community media forms. All of my work, I'm trying to communicate how important these media forms are. And when I first started studying this type of media 30 years ago, I was motivated and inspired because I realised that, in fact, there was this whole sector out there of these incredibly committed people who were doing really important media work in their communities, but they were underrated and they were undervalued and certainly underfunded. And so, as with a lot of the research I do, what I hope with this report is that it gives visibility to Indigenous media. We can talk all we like about how great Indigenous media is, but there's data to back this up. Here's the evidence. We've done hundreds of surveys. We've done focus groups and yarning sessions across Queensland. And this is the data that tells us this is not only important media in terms of economic participation, cultural and language maintenance, providing specialist music that makes people happy, that they just want to listen to, that makes them feel comfortable and at home. It's not only doing those things, it's also creating connections within communities, enabling people to catch up with family, and then providing potentially pathways for young people to be better integrated into their communities, and certainly to be giving them training and skills to spread their wings to the rest of the world, and also on behalf of their communities and in service of their communities.
1: That's Susan Ford from Griffith University talking to NIRS News' Rhianna Patrick about the Most Trusted Voice in the Room report. The report was a partnership between the university, the Queensland First Nations Media Coalition and the Lowitja Institute. Motor neuron disease will be tracked in New South Wales, with the state becoming the first in the country to make the disease a notifiable condition. It means that doctors will report any case to the health department. Macquarie University Professor Dominic Rowe says MND kills 800 Australians every year. The proportion of deaths of the disease has tripled over the last four decades. Alarmingly, 90% of the cases happen without any apparent reason or family links. Professor Rowe says people in regional and rural Australia are more likely to die from MND than residents in the cities. He says we may have enough data in 12 months to get a better picture of the disease.
4: There's 2,500 people at best guess in Australia living or currently dying from motor neuron disease. In New South Wales, that's 750 people. This disease kills you rapidly. So the median survival with motor neuron disease is less than 2 years. So this is not a rare disease. 800 Australians this year will die from motor neuron disease. So as a cause of death in Australia, motor neuron disease is 1 in 200 deaths. So the common perception and what is often written is that this is a rare disease. It's not a rare disease. We just don't count it. So what a notification system means is that everyone who has motor neuron disease will be counted by the Department of Health. And this will enable many things. So most importantly, it'll enable us to identify who has motor neuron disease and where they live. So there's a great paucity of services to people in rural and regional Australia. You don't need me to highlight that. But, you know, only 4% of neurologists work outside of major metropolitan regions in Australia. And this leads to delay in diagnosis. So the average delay in diagnosis for motor neuron disease is 12 months from symptom onset to diagnosis. And unfortunately, up to 40% of patients have an unnecessary operation for conditions that may be mistaken, especially in the early phases of motor neuron disease. So people having sinus operations or neck operations or joint replacements for symptoms that actually are due to motor neuron disease. But more importantly, notification allows us to have a little toehold on what causes motor neuron disease. So 10% of motor neuron disease is genetic, passed down from parent to child. 90% of motor neuron disease is sporadic, out of the blue. So most motor neuron disease, we contend, is environmental. And it comes as a shock to most Australians to learn that if you live in rural or regional Australia, you're 40% more likely to die from motor neuron disease than if you live in urban Australia. And similarly, if you live in Tasmania compared to New South Wales, you're 40% more likely to die from motor neurone disease. And if you live in South Australia, you're 20% more likely to die from motor neurone disease than if you live in New South Wales. Now, our position, or my position, is that nothing happens for no reason. There has to be a reason for why there's this regional variance of motor neurone disease. And we suspect that this is an environmental, occupational, and perhaps recreational disease.
5: With it becoming notifiable, will that help you answer questions about that 90%?
4: Yes, absolutely. And that's the big body of work. So normally when diseases are notifiable, it's because they're either infectious and a risk to the community, like measles or influenza or syphilis or hepatitis B. And then the other disease states that we collect data on are cancer statistics, so cancer registries. And they're really important to look at trends, growing trends, for example, in bowel cancer, how patients are getting younger with colon cancer. But there are examples of other occupational diseases like silicosis, where if a doctor identifies silicosis in a patient when they have dust disease injury to their lungs, the doctor is required by law to notify the Department of Health because this is an occupational disease. And similarly, we think that motor neurone disease is geographically restricted, so there is this variance in different regions of Australia, but also may well be tied to your occupation and perhaps even what you do in recreation. We need to think about this disease like a fatal car crash. So, you know, when someone dies in a car crash, there's a huge investigation. There's a coroner involved, there's police, there's toxicology, there's data on the make, model, direction, road conditions, who was in the car, all sorts of things. We collect all that data. Now, motor neurone disease kills 2/3 the national road toll, and we are none the wiser as to why. This registry will allow us to do that for the first time globally. This is the first time in the world that motor neurone disease has been made a notifiable disease, to our knowledge.
1: That was Macquarie University Professor Dominic Rowe speaking about motor neurone disease becoming a notifiable condition in New South Wales. The following story includes the name of an Indigenous person who's passed away. Boxing has lost one of its true greats this week with the death of Tony Mundine at the age of 75. He's the only Australian to hold titles across four separate weight divisions. Mundine built a reputation as a fierce competitor and a trailblazer for Indigenous athletes in the sport. He grew up fighting in travelling tent shows around Byugal in northern New South Wales before working his way up to a world title shot against Argentina's Carlos Monzon back in 1974. The fight ended in defeat, but Mundine often spoke about how proud he was just to have made it that far. His son, former world champion Anthony Mundine, broke the news online saying he was devastated. Big names in boxing have paid their respects this week, remembering him as tough in the ring but warm and generous outside it.
6: He was just there for everybody, just automatically. You knock on the door, you go to the gym, and this amazing human being was there to help and to give you whatever you needed. So, yeah, it wasn't one of these guys there who, you know, who wanted the media to know what he'd done. He just done it because, yeah, he wanted to do it. There was never anything in the media, but he'd done so much to help the Indigenous, and not just Indigenous people. He helped everybody.
1: That was retired Australian boxer Jeff Fenwick speaking to 6PR. Mundine hung up the gloves in 1984, and he was honoured 2 years later when he was awarded a Medal of Order of Australia for his contribution to sport and to Aboriginal youth. Well, that's the Weekly News and Review for another week. If you have any stories that you'd like to share with us, you can send us an email to news@nirs.org.au. That's news@nirs.org.au. I'm Adam Evans. Thanks for listening.

0: Yeah, this is Chris Sander. Yeah, tuning to Courier Radio 93.7 FM, putting us all back into Sydney. Thank you very much.
1: And you're listening to Courier Radio News with KL. The Aboriginal and Torres Strait Islander Social Justice Commissioner Katie Kiss is calling for the federal government to move beyond rhetoric and work in partnership to implement a Human Rights Act and the Human Rights Declaration of the Rights of Indigenous Peoples after handing down 25 recommendations from the recently launched Social Justice Report for 2025. Now, the report is called A Fair and Just Future for First Peoples. Commissioner Kiss talks about transformation and a change in a positive direction after documenting findings from the Informing the Agenda consultations. Most community members reported racism was the main barrier to equality, impacting health, justice and social systems. Commissioner Kiss says she is concerned that not having a Bill of Rights or Human Rights Act not only impacts First Peoples, but the human rights of all people in Australia. She says because these protections are not in place, that it's time for all the political parties to come together to prioritise human rights to create a better quality of life for everyone. Aboriginal and Torres Strait Islander peoples should be aware that this interview contains names of deceased persons. Here's a report. Commissioner Kiss, thank you so much for joining me for Courier Radio. It's once again good to be talking to you. I wish it was on different circumstances, but we are really interested in hearing about your work. You have now published A Fair and Just Future for First Peoples, which is the Social Justice Report and summary overview for 2025. Can you talk about the vision of the report?
2: Yeah, the vision around this, well, let me take a step back, Kirsten. When we started this process and when I came into the term, we just came off the back of the Federal Voice referendum. And so, you know, we saw a withdrawal from discussion and dialogue about the rights of First Peoples. We saw resistance to recognition of First Peoples' rights, where, you know, we were clear about the intention of the referendum to establish a participatory mechanism in the parliament for First Peoples to engage in their rights. That was denied at the referendum. And so coming into my term, I wanted to make sure that I knew what First Peoples saw as priorities going forward on the back of that referendum, because we were seeing such resistance to First Peoples and our rights. So the vision for me was to establish a blueprint, a framework, communication for government to be able to understand what a fair and just future for First Peoples looks like. And, you know, we have now had the United Nations Declaration on the Rights of Indigenous Peoples adopted by the Australian government 17 years ago. Almost 3 years ago, the Parliament conducted an inquiry into what the application of the Declaration on the Rights of Indigenous Peoples would look like. We still haven't had a response to that. So the vision for this report was to establish a blueprint for change, was to look at all of the things that government have put into place, including things like the National Agreement for Closing the Gap and all of those targets and priority reform areas that go to addressing human rights concerns for First Peoples, and setting up a pathway for change that transforms government, creates accountability for government to work with us in productive ways to meet those targets and things that they've committed to, and to actually see some change in the positive direction for First Peoples on their access to rights.
1: So I do want to talk a bit more about Human Rights or Bill of Rights Act, but can you share a bit about how the recommendations were developed from the Informing the Agenda project?
2: Yeah, so we got some funding from the National Indigenous Australians Agency to conduct what we called the Informing the Agenda project. And as I said earlier, that was on the basis that I felt that it was time to go back out to our people to consider what the priorities were on the back of the National Voice referendum. And so we went around to 41 locations. We conducted surveys. We received submissions. We spoke to more than 1,600 Aboriginal and Torres Strait Islander peoples across the country, and we asked them questions concerning the things that keep them up at night, what are the big things that are causing stress for them. Things like racism were coming up very regularly. People across the country are concerned about the justice approaches that are being implemented in jurisdictions that are increasing the numbers of our people being captured in both the adult incarceration system but also the youth justice system, and also you know, things like suicide and just everyday stress that's coming from racism. So all of the things that are captured under the National Closing the Gap Agreement were things that people were talking about, but they were looking at it from a bit of a different lens, and it was coming through in things like access to justice, racism, and discrimination.
1: One of the reforms that's been called for is around truth-telling and agreement-making, and we have covered this before, but what came from that in relation to the way that that has been silenced now, and there's no moving forward even on that statement from the heart framework that was written up in, what, 2017?
2: Yeah, Kirsten, I think, you know, there's been a bit of a move to walk away from the Uluru Statement from the Heart and those three pillars that were captured by that. And again, that was a process of consultation and engagement with First Peoples across the country where they identified those three pillars, voice, treaty and truth. Those three pillars came through as ongoing priorities for First Peoples during the Informing the Agenda project. So while government have walked away from those three pillars, Aboriginal and Torres Strait Islander people haven't. And the disappointing thing is that the mis and disinformation that was carried through the voice referendum process and continuing since has been that there's been a narrative that First Peoples didn't support the referendum. And as we've seen in the analysis that's been done since, that's not true. First Peoples did support the need for a voice. They do support the need for ongoing truth-telling about what's happened in this country and raising awareness and understanding amongst the broader Australian community about what's happened to First Peoples since first contact, how we've got to the situation that we're currently in where rights are absolutely denied and going backwards, and what does the future look like? And so the future around that is through that understanding, we create positive relationships that are informed by treaties and agreements where we can move forward together. And so those three pillars are absolute, and they are still absolute priorities for First Peoples in this country. And so while governments don't want to have those conversations, we're not going to stop having them.
1: It seems to me now the federal government and even some of the other parties are all very much focused on, you know, the relationships around these wars that are happening internationally, and that, you know, a lot of the money is now being transferred into military defence, where these sort of everyday basic human rights of First Peoples is not a priority. Is that something that is discussed, or does that concern you at all?
2: It concerns me greatly. Kirsten, the rights of First Peoples is one aspect of the human rights broader framework. And what Australians don't necessarily realise is that it's not just First Peoples' rights that are at risk here. The rights of all Australians are at risk. We don't have a National Human Rights Act in place that protects the rights of all Australians, let alone, you know, a national implementation plan for the Declaration on the Rights of Indigenous Peoples that would protect our rights. So what we're calling for at the Human Rights Commission is a suite of reforms that create those national societal fabric changes that create those human rights protections. So we're calling for a National Human Rights Act that ensures that governments are implementing, embedding and being accountable to all of the human rights obligations and commitments that they've signed up to at the international level. They ratify international treaties, like, for example, the Convention on the Elimination of Racial Discrimination, and they have an obligation to come back to Australia and make sure that those things are embedded in legislation and that they're being accountable to them. And that doesn't just apply to the federal government, it applies to all states and territory jurisdictions and governments as well. And so that National Human Rights Act is a key pillar of the work that we're doing.
1: Social Justice Commissioner Katie Kiss has joined me for Koori Radio News and explains the infrastructure of the A Fair and Just Future for First Peoples. It's the Social Justice Report for 2025. She explains the work being done during inquiries to bring to light the issues on racism, and that over time, the fight for a Human Rights Act or bill has been ignored. The Human Rights Commission is still waiting for a formal response from the federal government and asks that they act in good faith to prioritise a report that not only outlines a blueprint for change as the centre of the report, but provides the mechanisms needed to address the Closing the Gap targets and impacts of the criminal justice system on First Peoples for both adults and children. Commissioner Kiss says Aboriginal and Torres Strait Islander issues are not a political football, and uses the voice referendum as an example that highlights that at this point in our history, there has been no remedy for human rights breaches.
2: you will know that we've been engaging in both the National Inquiry into Racism Against First Peoples. Myself and Giri Sivaraman, the Race Discrimination Commissioner, gave evidence to the Royal Commission into Anti-Semitism and Social Cohesion. And we talked directly about addressing racism against First Peoples first in order to create that foundation that says that Australians don't support racism in Australia, and that's against First Peoples, but it's equally against all other communities that have come and settled here. So the implementation of that national anti-racism framework that Commissioner Sivaraman has established is critical to that landscape as well. And then there's the implementation of the Declaration on the Rights of Indigenous Peoples. And during those ITA consultations, the Informing the Agenda consultations, 82% of people that we surveyed, engaged with and received submissions from were very clear that it had to be a priority for the Social Justice Commissioner's agenda and that they wanted to see greater engagement on the declaration.
1: When I think about us having a National Human Rights Act or framework, I just always remember when I was learning about NAIDOC Week and the history to that, and us having a National Human Rights Act or framework. I just always remember when I was learning about NAIDOC Week and the history to that, and remember.

0: fight for a human rights act or a human rights, you know, bill in Australia. Has the government responded to this report in relation to even bringing that forward?
1: I haven't yet had a response from government. These things take a little bit of time. Like, we're a couple of months out from when the report was tabled in Parliament. So we've now launched it publicly. It's getting some traction, which is a great thing, and people are talking about it. And I note that, you know, former politicians and stuff have actually given evidence to current inquiries on the content of the report. So it's great that it's getting picked up and it's getting socialised into the public narrative. The government haven't yet responded to it. I am hoping, and we've called as one of the recommendations in the report, that the government provide a formal response to the report and its recommendations. One of the things that's frustrating for First Peoples is that we have consistently tried to engage with government. We've come to that table in good faith. We haven't had the same good faith responded to us. You know, we get rhetoric and we get window dressing and we get promises that don't get kept and we get reports and recommendations that go on shelves and don't get implemented. And so that's been a constant frustration for Aboriginal and Torres Strait Islander peoples. All the way back to, like you said, the William Cooper days when they were marching the streets and calling for treaty and rights and all that sort of stuff. But even back to the first reports that actually instigated this office, the Office of the Social Justice Commissioner, in the Royal Commission into Deaths in Custody and the National Inquiry into Racist Violence. Those recommendations remain outstanding. The recommendations of the Bringing Them Home report, only 6% of those recommendations have actually been implemented. And so, like I said earlier, Aboriginal and Torres Strait Islander people come to the table with a genuine desire for change and a genuine desire to work in partnership, and we're not getting that same response afforded to us. And so that's been a frustrating thing for, you know, people working in our spaces for generations now.
0: Because those days were the, you know, initial days where they were calling for a day of mourning. And, you know, I even remember Dr. O'Donoghue, when I was in my early 20s, when I interviewed her about her call for a day of mourning and, you know, Bill of Rights. Mm. This was in the early 90s when I started at 4ZZZ. And, you know, she was working really hard trying to work in government to make these changes. It's definitely fallen upon ears that aren't listening. Do you think there'd need to be a bipartisan support for this to be passed in legislation?
1: Absolutely, Kirsten. Bipartisan support is critical in the context of Aboriginal and Torres Strait Islander issues. For too long now, our issues have been the political football, and we saw that in the referendum where, you know, we were on a pathway to success for a period of time there where we had both sides of Parliament working towards an outcome here, and then all of a sudden it shifted. And as soon as that bipartisan support fell away, the referendum was at risk. You know, things like the Closing the Gap Agreement, that has been something that has withstood the cycles of elections and stuff like that. It came off the back of the 2005 Social Justice Report by Tom Calmer, with a lot of work done by a lot of people behind the scenes to organise themselves to enable the establishment of that steering committee that then led to the first Closing the Gap Agreement. We now have the current agreement in place, and we're still not seeing that progress that needs to be made. And so I think the bipartisanship is there for that Closing the Gap process. What's missing from that is an acknowledgement and an understanding that each of those targets is a human rights breach, and we don't have remedies for that. And while we're doing piecemeal programs and piecemeal contributions to projects that might shift the dial in certain locations, and absolutely place-based reform is critical and necessary, but we don't have the national strategy for shifting that. And from where I sit, things like a Human Rights Act and the implementation of the Declaration of the Rights of Indigenous Peoples help to provide that solid foundation for achieving against those Close the Gap targets and the priority reforms together.
0: Would there need to be a referendum to bring that in through the Constitution so that there is less chance of it being extinguished?
1: The Close the Gap Agreement?
0: Sorry, a Human Rights Act.
1: As we know, achieving a constitutional referendum outcome is one of the hardest things in Australian politics. So whether we go down a constitutional reform pathway or we go through a legislative pathway, if it's in the Constitution, it still requires legislation to give it effect. And we've seen things like ATSIC, you know, that have been put into place and then another government comes in and they pull the pin on it. We've seen it in Queensland with the Path to Treaty

0: process. Legislation goes in, we've had full bipartisan support on that. Something happens in politics, the tide changes, and, you know, at the stroke of a pen, we can have that withdrawn. Even in Canada, so we've just done a trip to Canada, a knowledge exchange over there, and Canada has constitutional provisions and protections that recognise the rights of Indigenous peoples and protects treaty rights over in Canada. Even those things aren't secured through the constitutional arrangements that they have over there. So nothing is secure, genuinely and forever, in politics, but we've got to have good faith engagement that we can rely on people. And that's why when you ask me about bipartisan support, we need both sides of politics supporting better outcomes for First Peoples.
1: And joining me for Crew Radio News, Commissioner Katie Kiss says all the reforms link to each other and the Rebuilding the Village reform brings all the recommendations together. Well, she speaks fondly about her grandfather and the work he did in her community in Rockhampton to create change for the families on the ground, and says the criminalisation of Aboriginal and Torres Strait Islander children needs to change, and the work has been done many years on a remedy, and all of the recommendations will ensure the human rights of children are met, and all it will take is a partnership with the federal government to move forward.
0: One of the things that I'm most conscious of is that without these human rights protections in place, whether it's constitutional, legislative or policy-based approaches, our people have had to rely on the courts. So we've constantly had to go to the High Court of Australia to ensure, guarantee and secure our rights. And that, you know, has started a long way back with land rights regimes. But Mabo, for example, secured the right to native title rights and interests. But what it also did was overturn the doctrine of terra nullius and confirmed that Aboriginal and Torres Strait Islander rights are part of a normative system of law and governance that belong to us. And so the High Court has already determined that. So whether we go down a constitutional path or a legislative path, the High Court has actually already given the determination that Indigenous rights are there, they're not going anywhere, and they're ongoing into the future. So we have to draw on that, and we have to work with government on how we actually put in place accountability structures and mechanisms to ensure that our rights are actually realised and not just given rhetoric and window dressing.
1: Well, I was looking at your recommendation around land justice reform and thinking about everything included in this report, you know, ranging from human rights right through to closing the gap, deaths in custody and criminal justice reforms. All of that and the impacts, as well as, you know, culturally safe services and initiatives. Land justice reform is the heart of why there are so many issues in communities. Can you want to talk a bit more about that and how it all links in together?
0: Yeah, I think all of the chapters actually link really well together, and they all formulate a blueprint for change, which is what has been included in the social justice report. And that blueprint covers off on things like promoting the full enjoyment of rights, strengthening accountability and integrity in government systems, increasing First Peoples' participation in decisions that affect us, ensuring access to justice and rebuilding strong self-determining communities. And when we talk about land justice, you know, we know that country, connection, culture, kinship, all of those things inform who we are as Aboriginal and Torres Strait Islander people. They secure our identity and our community connections, and land is central to all of that. It's central to our healing. It's central to our connection to country, to our connection to each other, knowing who we are and where we sit in the broader scheme of things in our cultural identities. So I don't see land justice sitting out by itself. I see it as part of the broader blueprint for change that we've outlined. And if anything, the Rebuilding the Village chapter brings all of that together in the context of our ways of knowing, being and doing, and us being self-determining, and us making decisions about our lives and what we need for those lives to be positive and secure going into the future, and not being reliant on government to determine what that looks like for us, but us establishing how we move forward with that. And that's how the old people used to do it. When you're talking about William Cooper and Lowitcher O'Donoghue and people before them even, you know, they were talking about our ways of knowing, being and doing. I remember growing up in Rockhampton and hearing about my grandfather who was active in the community there, and, you know, they didn't come out on the front page of the Australian newspaper and put our strategy out all over the place. They kept that within the room They strategized, they worked together, they stuck by each other. If they disagreed, that wasn't plastered all over the front page of The Australian. They kept those things in-house and they worked hard to try to progress what our rights needed to look like. And I think we need to go back to some of that.
1: And even thinking about land justice reform, you've got, as part of the criminal justice reforms, raising the age of criminal responsibility and banning solitary confinement for children. I mean, you know, if we had healthier communities where, you know, families had access to land and being able to heal on country, we wouldn't have a lot of these issues that are happening and kids wouldn't be facing the system.
0: Yeah, and that's part of it. And so we need a whole suite of arrangements around that, including one of the recommendations in the report on the criminal justice system is that we must have independent investigatory mechanisms, particularly around deaths in custody. We're seeing people like Kumanjai White being murdered in Coles supermarkets. We're seeing people being shot by police officers during arrests. We're seeing, you know, people not getting the support they need while they're incarcerated and some of them taking their own lives. And so when those things are happening and we've got systems that are involved in the deaths of our people, there needs to be independence and there needs to be investigatory mechanisms that give faith to those families that are affected by those deaths to make sure that the investigation is done with integrity, that we're getting the answers that we need. And we know that for Kumanjai White, which is a current situation that is under question at the moment, there's big questions around what's happened in that situation and the answers aren't being given. So we need accountability in those things. Raising the age of criminal responsibility. As I said, during the Informing the Agenda project, our children were one of the most critical concerns for our people. They're being swept off the streets into jails. I've heard from WA, for example, about a young girl who got arrested for stealing a $4.50 sausage roll. That's poverty crime. That's kids who are hungry and don't have food at home. And so, you know, we shouldn't be seeing our kids getting arrested on the street for stealing food. And I know some kids are doing other things that are a bit more naughty than that, like stealing cars and stuff like that. How do we support our children to not be engaging in antisocial behaviour? How do we make sure that they're not being swept off the street by police and put into incarceration, that our people are not sitting on remand for 2 years at a time, that we don't have 90% incarceration rates? 100% of children at times in the Northern Territory have been Aboriginal children incarcerated in those justice systems. Mm-hmm. That is just unacceptable in anybody's terms. We're not a third world country. We're not at war. We are a first world country that should have standards that stop any Australian from being put in those situations.
1: So is there anything I've missed or something that you'd like to say to wrap up what we've been speaking about?
0: The report does include that blueprint for change. It does incorporate a whole lot of things that have already been established and that are working either in tandem with each other to make change. We aren't seeing the changes where we need to, or things that are working in contradiction to where we're heading. And so things like adult crime, adult time, for example, don't keep kids out of jail, it puts more kids in jail. So if we're going to commit to targets that say we're going to reduce the number of people incarcerated, we need to make sure that our policies are actually achieving that, not contradicting it or working counter to it. So the blueprint for change is there. The recommendations are there. We want a formal response from the government to that report. We need accountability in the system and we need government to be engaging with us on all sides of the fence for better outcomes for First Peoples. We shouldn't be seeing what we're seeing.
1: Commissioner Katie Kiss, thank you so much for joining me for Koori Radio News. You always have a lot to share and it's really important and we thank you very much for the hard work that you're doing.
0: Thank you.
1: And that was Social Justice Commissioner Katie Kiss, who says there needs to be independent investigations when it comes to systems of justice and deaths in custody. 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
0: I'm here in the studio this morning at Kuri Radio 93.7 FM. Otefia fa talofa tu, and happy Father's Day to you, Papa Ri I namla ulu pele. Malo lover, so for among we, brother.
1: Malo se for lau I tai among we. The talofa for ni tai out. 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
0: ya fa tai
1: leo tanoi
0: Malo, and good morning to our Kuri Radio brothers and sisters, mums and dads out there. It's a bit chilly this morning. We're facing a malulu.
1: Sui mai ale tau anafia. Efti afiafi ua. Toi vai foile savili male. The changing of the weather, the southern westerlies came through. And as you can probably see over the online, the news online, there was a few... minimum catastrophes around Sydney.
0: Yes, there was indeed.
1: The grace of God, has been amazing and faithful to our community. Yeah.
0: Yep. Awesome, brother. And Sunday, ole asosa, ole ono o setema.
1: Exactly.
0: Father's Day this morning. So happy Father's Day to all our Kuri brothers and sisters, mums and dads, grandmas and grandpas, to everybody out there. The sun is out, but it's a little bit chilly out there. But we're nice and snuggled in here in the studios this morning.
1: Yes, beautiful.
0: Coming
1: beautiful.
0: Up
1: settings.
0: Later throughout the program, we've got some more news, sports, weather, bit of politics. But also, more importantly, we take this opportunity to speak to yourself, Bele, or Papa Ri'i Namulaulu, in relation to Samoa Rugby League New South Wales, being the president, the chair.
1: Yeah, a bit of an update. I know it's been a while.
0: Yep.
1: It's been a while, and it's great to be back on the show this morning. You know?
0: Yes, it's good for us to be back.
1: Yes.
0: We apologise. We have been it's been a very hectic third quarter of the year.
1: Yeah.
0: And now we're coming up to the last quarter of the year.
1: Mm.
0: And exciting things to come. The World Cup.
1: Absolutely.
0: And so we're going to talk to you about the World Cup as well. You know, whatever you can... let us know about different things.
1: Program, yeah.
0: We can talk about spiritual matters, anything here on the show. We're here from 7 o'clock to 10 o'clock, or Samoan Dreaming Le Nei, or La Uingo, or Leo Tanoi, Le Sunga Ya Papa Ri'i Namala Ulu Pele. Our very good friend from Samoa Rugby League, New South Wales. And there's also been a lot of arts and culture stuff that's been happening, a lot of tours, so many things happening, and we're going to be coming back with a lot of that information coming up after a couple of tracks here.
1: Absolutely.
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Yo, yo, yo, what up? It's Izzy here, repping Western Sydney, Gomeroi man. Big ups to Koi Radio, turning 25 in 2026. What a huge accomplishment, and what a pleasure and an honour to be involved for so long with such a great community. What an exciting time. Big ups. Much love.

0: Samoan and Dreaming here live and deadly for you, for me, and for everybody else. Good morning, Talofa Lover, and I'm here in the studio live with Papa Li'i.
1: Good morning,
0: Good morning, brother. How are you going there?
1: Yes, I'm doing very well,
0: That's well, that's good. Look, you're from Sapali'i, that's right.
1: Whangapoa, where Dad is from, in Sabai.
0: Yep.
1: And also, Mum is from Leone, Iapia.
0: Okay. So, brother, I remember not too long ago we were talking about when the Christian religion first came to Samoa, and it was roughly, and I've marked it in the history books as 1830. And the person behind that, at that time, there was civil wars, you know.
1: Yes.
0: There was a lot of people who were in contention to be like the overlord or the king of Samoa at that time. And one of the people that was leading that charge was a man by the name of Malietoa Vainupo. And this man, he came from Sapali'i. And that's what I was just saying, you know, the connection with Sapali'i. But he accepted the religion and then spread the religion around. And he won substantial wars against his opponents, which allowed him to, you know, say that he was the ruling leader by war. But in those days, you had to have a sponsoring god. So the gods of the pre-Christian, they used to sponsor, you know, the wars, and then there was peace for a long time under a particular god. 600 years before Christianity, just before we go into that Christian phase, the god, the sponsoring god, was a girl, and her name was Nafanua, and Nafanua conquered a lot of the Samoans, so people would channel Nafanua, the god. So for 600 years they channeled the god Nafanua.
1: Amazing.
0: And then as the Christians came, that changed, you know, new changes, new materials, new weapons, technology, etc., etc., etc. Wars finished, accepted the Christian God in 1830. So on Sunday mornings, that's why it's really important, because the Samoans, instead of killing themselves and fighting fiercely against each other, which they did as warriors, they put down their guns and they accepted Christ. And then that healed the, you know, so the days of the darkness were over, and hence that's why a lot of the Samoans are very Christian orientated, because we found peace with each other. And so it's important to know, you know, for us and for the younger generation as well, because they just, you know, they grow up in the churches in different Christian denominations. So it's good to know the past, and it's good to know the present. And speaking of the present, we're in the present today.
1: Absolutely.
0: And we're here. And brother, as we've spoken in the past, your family, it's been, you know, just give us a quick rundown again, just a refresher.
1: My dad, what do you call it? Bali, Namlauru Samos, was pastoring. Mum and us, church, the Assemblies of God, Samoan Assemblies of God in Hurstville, established back in 1991.
0: Awesome.
1: So, being a pastor's
0: son, good son.
1: Yes, it has its moments.
0: Yep.
1: It's a tough gig to uphold. But the values that our dad sort of implemented, into our lives was very concreted, and it was strict. But the thing is, he did his work and he did his job, and he also acted upon it.
0: Yep.
1: So, what the team here is, five away here, to in the middle of the tour.
0: Yeah.
1: Yeah. Be on a sauna. You're living off here, a very man, far now with you out. A values, a yaw on expectation are.
0: Hey.
1: Ale, Kalesia, Matangata, Oelo. 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
0: Yep.
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0: Yep.
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0: Yep.
1: Ai meise ne yeso whasino mo tamā a. Dad built a great refuge.
0: Yep.
1: He built that great refuge for us children, that we can be refuge in times of, in your two minds and
0: yep.
1: the values that you hold, and not only in the church.
0: If you're tempted.
1: Yeah,
0: there's to go astray from that, when you stray or your foot's on the line,
1: and people saw that, yeah. As for myself, you want to be that normal,
0: you want to stray a bit.
1: But Benofatu, he built a strong refuge. He's built a strong foundation.
0: Yep.
1: And that is through Christ, through his actions,
0: yep.
1: and through the way he put things in place for us children to see.
0: Yep.
1: It was disciplined, it was civil, it was governed by the strength and the power of God.
0: And he led by example.
1: Yes, and that's the most crucial thing, you know, with parents these days, that we have to lead by example.
0: Yep.
1: But don't forget, times changes, you know. See, that was my time. I'm 57 now. We're talking about 30-something years ago. So we have to sort of change with the times.
0: Yep.
1: But Pele Pufasa moa, e sui whainga, e le sui a whawai.
0: E tu mauwhawai, a sui whainga.
1: Yeah, tu mauwhawai, a sui whainga. Because in the Bible, we still have to honour and acknowledge your parents.
0: Yep. So the constitution stays the same, but how the delivery changes through time.
1: Yes.
0: Similarly, like Samoan culture, you have strict Samoan culture that we came from, the wisdom of our ancestors, and the ways that we do things federally, state and village, district, and then in the villages. And the constitution stays the same, but the way we behave and deliver them are somewhat different.
1: You know, I remember my dad. There's one vital message that I will always never forget. Before we went into ministry,
0: yep.
1: And my dad sat us all down with our mum.
0: Yes.
1: Before we making that decision to serve God and become whaifiaus.
0: Yep.
1: He said, "O a'u, o le a'u tū le upu a le atua. I will stand on God's word. I will preach God's word.
0: Yep.
1: But you guys and people will question me. They will critic me and all that because I'm going to speak the truth.
0: Yes.
1: But you guys, o tou, mordotina, faifa le tō relationship, matangato le kālesia." And you know what? I will never forget that day in Marrickville at our house. Because to me at that time, I'm like, wow, I'm going to be a 50-hour son. You know, all these things started trickling through
0: my mind.
1: You're
0: going to be a reverend son.
1: Yeah, you're
0: going to
1: uphold the values.
0: Yes.
1: Awangi whale kong.
0: You have to serve, you know, you have to be a really good boy.
1: Lao ku le upu.
0: You're going to stop lying. No, it's true, you know, it's all part of it. Like you're saying, the truth, you know. And so if you don't tell the truth, and if you lie, you're only lying to yourself, you know. As we know, if we, you know, in practical life, let's say you go outside there, and if you, you know, if you've got good vibes and good lessons that you got from your father, from the church, and that, and then you go out into the real world and you're good to people.
1: Yeah.
0: Most times they're good. And that's what I mean by the truth. And because I remember, you know, watching a lot of my elders and that when they're doing the bestowals.
1: Yeah.
0: You know, and they're bestowing the title from the father to the son. That means the coconut is going to fall down on its very own palm frond. That means the father was the chief, the son will be the chief.
1: Yeah.
0: The father's the reverend, the son like you will be the reverend. And the truth has to come out, isn't it? Because if you don't, you end up in jail in the worst extreme cases. That's what I say to my family. You know, I try and a bit of, you know, mix the Bible up with practical.
1: Yeah.
0: And I tell them, this is it. You go around and lying and stealing and doing that, where are you going to get?
1: Yeah.
0: You're going to end up in jail, son.
1: Amen.
0: But I'd like to do a shout out to all those people in jail, in the lockup. You know, a lot of them have gone back to the faith while they're in there, and they come out and they do good things.
1: Yes. Transformation. So
0: keep going there on the, we were just, you know,
1: yeah,
0: sorry
1: so
0: to
1: just
0: digress.
1: Just back to where that is. It was upholding those values.
0: Yep.
1: And especially that he just built that foundation,
0: yep,
1: and that refuge for us children, and just for us to follow that template. At the same time, you know, he would say, "Eselo loale faoltanga."
0: Yep.
1: Okay. I esefoi ye eolai. See, you might know salvation, you might know the word of God, you might understand, but there's a difference of knowing and living accordingly to it.
0: Yep.
1: Because that's the most important aspect. We can say, yeah, praise God,
0: yep,
1: all that, and quote the scriptures and all that. But then we look on the other side, which is very important,
0: yes,
1: is putting it into action. Now, I'm not saying that everybody's 100% holy.
0: That's right. You're allowed to say it on. There's no one listening. No. You're allowed to, you know, sharp shoot straight. You know, we're here on a Sunday morning.
1: Yep.
0: We're coffeed up. We're you know, 7 to 8 is kind of like the spiritual hour.
1: Yes.
0: And if we can, you know, give some good advice to people out there, because people need some good advice. But just the point, you're just going on to this area where I really wanted to talk about and open up more, is the action, Jackson.
1: Yes.
0: You know, you've got to be living it.
1: Accordingly to it.
0: Accordingly to it.
1: Because a lot of people can quote.
0: Yes.
1: And I'm not judging anybody.
0: Yeah.
1: Please understand that. Because it is the word of God.
0: Yeah.
1: And if you are going to quote the word of God, you need to follow it up with living accordingly to it.
0: Yep.
1: Now, nobody is 100%, nobody is righteous, because we don't have any righteousness, because it's the righteousness of God and His grace that we are living accordingly to it.
0: Amen.
1: Because can you imagine if God had not had that grace upon us, you know, and giving us free will to make our own decisions?
0: That's it.
1: You know, that's probably another thing, another aspect where parents these days.
0: Yep.
1: And I speak to myself as a parent as well. Because like I said, that was my father's template, upholding Fefeau's son and everything.
0: Yep.
1: And now I'm having a family and I'm starting to track through this journey, having four children.
0: Yep.
1: And like I said, different times, different society, it changes.
0: Yeah.
1: So I've had to learn to adjust to bringing up my children, you know, with my wife. And there are things that I probably cannot use from the time when I was a child and that template of my father. But there are great values that I still continue through to my children as well. So for all those fathers out there, that's why God gave his son, Jesus Christ, to die on that cross, to build that refuge. And that's how us fathers should be like, you know, giving that aspect of love to our children, building that refuge for our children and our families. So fathers, you are a very, very important. It's a ua lo valawina tamai, it's tono lo wainga. Ma ye faman wea tele le tua ya te otone yasu. Ia, faman moletina, fanau, ye lole le, tua umal father's day, na nail is full lual.
0: Yeah, so Bill is just saying, don't forget, it's Father's Day. But Father's Day finishes at midnight tonight.
1: So, yeah.
0: That's good. Can I you know, for young fathers, you know, I guess I'm going to cut straight through, right? And sharp shooting straight. You know, you can relate to this. In the past, or you've seen it around, not particularly at your church or other churches or other things, violence.
1: Yeah.
0: You know, this is a very big problem in all communities. Physical violence, sexual violence. And so, you know, we would like to talk about these things in a manner that's respectful. And so when you're talking about that, I'm thinking in the back of my mind, you know, I'm thinking about the violence that upholds that, you know. There's a difference between, you know, metering out punishment, you know, and then just going wild.
1: Yeah.
0: You know what I mean? And this is what I'm trying to say, or just trying to put on the table, is that violence, if you receive that from your father to keep you in line for the church or culture or education or whatever, you know, the metering out of it and the level of it, you know, it's Father's Day today, it's Sunday today, and you know, I just believe that people need help and people think that that's the best way to deal with it, or that's the only way they know. But then the damage from that is what I'm seeing, you know, and this is all communities.
2: What
1: It's great that you've brought that up, because it's a very emotional and touching subject.
0: Yes.
1: And what you've just mentioned then, I could relate to that, because, and you yourself as well, because that was the time that we grew up, and that was like, the way I put it, it was like a normality.
0: Yeah.
1: It was like, absolutely, oh, that's normal.
0: Yes.
1: We accepted it. But when we see the impact, the later part of our lives.
0: Yep.
1: And then we see all this teachings and that's come into our lives and society now that we've brought up our kids.
0: Yep.
1: It's a total 360 degrees.
0: Yes, and it's not relevant as much, you know, because you can talk to the kids, you know, like, and I say it in a very respectful way, and some people may, you know, disagree and all of that, but that's okay. It's just that we're youth workers and workers in the church and all of that, and we have to take the goods and the bad. You know. I think how we can better ourselves, you know, because if we just keep patting our back and then making us feel all of good, but not addressing stuff. Yeah. I think it's, you know, people want to understand because, you know, kids, and I'm saying some kids, you know, I've seen a lot of kids and they just run away from home.
1: Yeah.
0: Because they don't want to be involved in that sort of life.
1: Yeah.
0: And they don't understand, and so there's differences and conversations and dealings, and then the ultimate product is a child that's left the house, hasn't finished the education under their parents because of these things.
1: Yeah.
0: And just to qualify, it's not every family.
1: Yeah.
0: But as we can joke about it, you know, it was relevant it to us
1: really,
0: in the past.
1: It was really a joke.
0: We're not going to. We're not going to be. You know, what I'm trying to say is that just because that may have happened to us, we need to be switched on as growing adults, young adults, that doesn't become part of us because it can be misunderstood and misused.
1: For me, when I look at it from now having a bit of understanding.
0: Yes.
1: And also going through.
0: You were too naughty.
1: With help.
0: Yep.
1: You know, now having my own children, you need the support.
0: Yep.
1: That's the honest truth. And a lot of us cannot just come out and confess.
0: Yep.
1: Or even just tell it how it is.
0: That's right.
1: It takes time not only to heal.
0: Yep.
1: And then, yes, we can pray to God and all that, but that's you and God. But when we're talking about life itself physically, that's happening every day. It's in front of our eyes. That's why God put these people, psychiatrists, psychologists, these wealthful workers that you can you slowly have that conversation.
0: Yep.
1: And it takes time. So for me to look at that time from when we were young,
0: yep.
1: That was, like I said, it was an acceptance. It was abnormal.
0: Yep.
1: That's how we grew up. But yeah, for let's see, it's saying, "I love what I say." Ole me ole ole sasa yasoya discipline. Wova I say, "Esel me ole sasa ole ita."
0: Yeah.
1: I esel vo me ole sasa. There's a difference of sasa ole ita. I le sasa ile a o onga.
0: Yes.
1: So, yeah, you can punish them and smack them, but if it's from anger.
0: Yep.
1: Yes, that's abnormal, but when it's there's a difference of when, but when you're disciplining back then and then you have that conversation afterwards.
0: Yeah,
1: I saw those two different things, and that's where I see where a lot of those kids, mates and friends back then, you know, they sort of leave the house, they run away, because there's no such. Sit them down after you got a discipline.
0: Yep.
1: And do you know why?
0: Have a debrief.
1: Yeah. But you really, you want a debrief, you just want a fart.
0: You're listening to Someone Dreaming here, live and deadly, with the Reverend Billy. And my name is Leo Tanoi here on Someone Dreaming, Koori Radio 93.7 FM. We're going to be back with some more chit chat. Mahalo, brother.
1: Mahalo, brother.
0: Malo Bella.
1: Malo Bella.

0: Live and deadly, someone dreaming, little arrow. Only a bit, that'll bow bow. It'll someone dreaming, bow bow, and my little brother, Reverend.
1: Yes, I don't know about Reverend.
0: This morning, you're a Reverend, you know, or we 7 o'clock to 8 o'clock, we have to say something, you know, to our people in terms of you know, spiritual matters, and then you know, challenges that we have, and it's good to have healthy conversation about that. So Mori akulufa kai, brother, for those kind words and of you know, the past. And you know, we got 52 weeks to unpack and open up. And
1: there's more to come.
0: Tell us about, you know, our experiences, you know, Fesu Swani, to help our younger parents that may need help and may need, you know, assistance in that area.
1: You can call me later on. I'll give you my mobile number.
0: we'll hand you the helpline. Samoan Dreaming, the helpline. Te whia mamori atu, se lofa anga fo ia our co-host, Etina, Hosanna Falutu Ese.
1: Yes,
0: hope you're well, sis. And we thought we would turn up unexpectedly this morning and keep, you know, paddling our boat.
1: Our canoe.
0: And like to do a lofa anga also to the Tina Matua, Tina Malolo. Manu maro, mai whaluto ese out there. Hope you're well. And to Alu as well, and to Vince Iuli. Brother, you've got some shout-outs there?
1: Yes, just want to send a happy Father's Day to my brother-in-loves, which we all call brother-in-laws, but to me, it's brother-in-loves. So le sunga ya namla ulu Ray Burke, married to my sister Sao.
0: Yep.
1: Pastor Nanai Taranai, who's married to my sister Nancy.
0: Yep.
1: And also Pastor Tony Taueva, who's married to my sister Mabel.
0: Yes.
1: And then my brother Pastor Brian.
0: They're all pastors.
1: Don't you start. Married to his beautiful wife Margaret.
0: Yes.
1: And then Pastor John R. Four, who was married to...

0: Maureen.
1: Yes.
0: That'll Pastor John into Maureen. Or whatever for you, you know. I'd like to do a very special shout out to your sis. And yeah.
1: Yeah.
0: Awesome.
1: So they're all the fathers at Divine Ministries this morning and their big brekkie.
0: What time does that start?
1: I think they're already there now.
0: What kind of food? The stronger the brekkie.
1: I'm just looking at the pictures now, the photos now. Yep. Oh.
0: You know what keeps a good church together as well on a Sunday morning? Yep. A good brekkie.
1: Oh, yeah. Especially our Samoan traditional food. Kokoa laisa.
0: Yeah.
1: You can't beat that, brother.
0: Because I'm telling you, when I grew up at Sunday school at the Catholics, we didn't have breakfast.
1: That's what I'm saying. Ese time we are, ngā kaimi.
0: I'm sure they've got breakfast now.
1: It's the new times. And then also to myself, married to Margaret.
0: Yes.
1: So have a happy Father's Day to my families. Enjoy your day, my brother-in-law, in loves, and also to your partners and your children, the Divine Ministry, and also a big shout out to a happy Father's Day to our embassy family,
0: yep.
1: Margaret, and my wife Margaret and Pearl Papali'i this morning, and Precious, who are organizing the breakfast at the embassy church.
0: Wow.
1: So bless all the fathers at Embassy and also the Divine Ministry in Hurstville. So God bless you all. And anybody who's listening, I love lo whanong longo mai ne taiao. Yeah, fia lava le e kare sio lo e tapuai ai. Yeah, whamanuia tele le le afo ili aso tamā. Yeah, te oe maua wha malo longo to tino. Yeah, maua fo ili whamanuia ngā to a inga ma to whanau. 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Ti na fa mol mole. Tu a umma farastei. Na ne le sful lua ilva veao.
0: So to all the mothers, he was just saying that taking on the last to interpret that last sentence is to all the mothers out there, Father's Day finishes tonight at midnight.
1: Yeah. Jesus said, oh, fathers,
0: so
1: cry not for me, but cry for your children. Oh, the fathers, sweet fathers, precious fathers, we love you. And that goes out to Lalau and all the fathers in Australia and around the world.
0: My Lord, love it. So there's probably a lot of our people travelling in the cars, bumping away, you know, and probably never heard this radio station before. Or le iwasu tolu tesi fitu wha mo I loula au wha longo longo Samoan Dreaming le nei. I'm here with Papari Inamala Uru, Pele, and myself, Leo Tanoi. And we're just paddling our pau pau, and we have now finished our church service here. 7 o'clock to 8 o'clock on Samoan Dreaming, and now we're heading over to the sports, and in particular, leo tato o daimine o le lakapi liki, and brother,
1: yes.
0: I'm going to start reading up these scores. O le Bulldogs, le o Losfulu, I le Tosfulfa o le Broncos. Did you see that game?
1: It was very unfortunate, but I think the Broncos wanted to make a last statement, especially with Payne Haas, his final game. He's one of the big names moving on to South Sydney next year.
0: How did he go?
1: Oh, he smashed it. He scored the first try.
0: Yeah.
1: He went right up the middle, as you would expect from a massive front rower with a massive engine, and then just the size that he had, and just couldn't be stopped right under the post.
0: Yep.
1: So, unfortunately, the Bulldogs just could not go with him, you know.
0: Yes, you know, although you're a Parramatta man, and I note that you've got your Parramatta attire on this morning.
1: Yeah, God bless them.
0: And but we're both from Canterbury, Bankstown. And 20 to 34, but the Dolphins 24, Titans Lua Sefulu. Did you see that one?
1: It was a very close game.
0: Yep.
1: Dolphins thought they had it, you know, they had it all under control.
0: Yep.
1: But Titans just kept turning up.
0: Yep.
1: And it got right down to the last 2 minutes, and
0: it's close.
1: It was, and those are the games you really want to see and want to watch. And man, there was only, I think it was only 4 points in it.
0: Yep. It's 24 Dolphins, Titans 20.
1: Yes.
0: Now, this game here, and ole ole etina ole la piki. Ole la piki le manu maro limas furu ile lua se furu ole roosters. 50-20. Now, I've seen that game.
1: That was beautiful, eh?
0: Yeah.
1: A massive. So good to see the community.
0: Scummer Arrow.
1: Jai Arrow. Yeah, with the disease that he's got at the moment. But we pray for God's healing upon him. And yes, look, only God has control of that. But we totally believe, like, the word says, by his stripes, Jai Arrow, you are healed.
0: Yes.
1: And what a moment. I mean, I even had a tear.
0: Yeah.
1: I just sat there. That's, and you
0: amazing.
1: Know what?
0: It's amazing what they're doing with Jai Arrow, you know, because the way other clubs treat other players.
1: Yep.
0: And I'm just going to juxtapose this really quickly, because last week, what's his name, Reynolds from Broncos, had an opportunity to play his last game, and he was sidelined. But then when you come to this club of South Sydney are the greats, you know, and the way that they treat their people, well, In Jai Arrow's case, is amazing.
1: Yeah.
0: Maybe not in some other people's case.
1: Reynolds is probably a different case, eh? So
0: it's a different case, different lawyer. Oh. So 50-20 is a bit of a rough and tumble there, as it is.
1: Unfortunately, the beautiful aspect was Allianz Stadium, and this is the beauty of our game, and the two clubs, even last week at the Titans, both clubs came together and just acknowledged that moment. Why?
0: Yep.
1: It's not about rugby league now. It's about this situation.
0: It's on and off the field.
1: Yeah. This situation with Jai Arrow.
0: Yep.
1: And this is where you can't have that tribalism now. This is talking about community, your life. It's a human being. And to see that up in the Titans, and then to see it last week, and then to see it on Friday night here at Allianz Stadium was amazing. I had to turn the volume up because when they played that song and he was walking out with Cameron, I had a tear. And
0: just to see not the stadium to have tears filled, in your eyes seeing that sort of stuff.
1: The atmosphere, it just felt there was a presence of God because people have come together as one heart.
0: Yes.
1: So I looked at it from a spiritual aspect.
0: Yep.
1: And
0: other people looking at from other aspects, like coming there, camaraderie, sausage roll, meat pies, you know, and seeing people and barracking for your team. But it was a very strong game, physical game, and Lenu there was getting in Kolomatangi's face there.
1: I think Spencer Spinney was probably doing his own promotion. He could be going to boxing, but I don't know.
0: Yeah.
1: No disrespect to us,
0: no, Spenny.
1: But the Roosters actually rested majority of their players.
0: Yep.
1: And gave the opportunity for all these young guys from cup level. And it was great.
0: Yeah. And I noticed, that's what I noticed. But quickly moving along. Mm. Now, this one, the Waz. You know,
1: another close one.
0: 31-30.
1: They were cruising at one stage.
0: I was actually watching a chat of my cousins, because I've got all my cousins in the chat, and we chat about, you know, family stuff and everything, da da da. But then, you know, all of a sudden there's all this thing, the Waz. And I'm looking in there, but I didn't follow it, but I just seen the score. The Warriors, the Auckland Warriors, Tolsu Tasi ile Tolsfulu or the Sea Eagles. So who did the kick?
1: So
0: who did the drop kick?
1: I'm not too sure because I didn't see that last moment because I had something on. But just seeing that, there was a time I saw that that the Wahs were cruising.
0: Yes.
1: So everybody thought it was going to be, oh yeah, a lopsided score. So fa pea la le manatu. Well, we score the lad with 31-30.
0: Yeah, that's how I seen it too. I just tuned back into the 31-30. So overall for the Warriors, I think they're close to the top of the table.
1: Yes, maybe they are. They're now on finished on second place.
0: Second place. Who's on the top? Penrith. Eh?
1: Penrith. Yeah.
0: All right. Moving along. All the old Cowboys. Or manma lo le Raiders or le lima se fodo I le tolu se fodo. The Raiders won 50-30.
1: Mana yel talung mulmuli mo le sunga ya Josh Papali.
0: Ah yes.
1: Yeah. Ta o ye fo ina na a matale talunga sa teko e wangalo lingo tama su tolu. Ai mawale shoulder ile ulu. Unfortunately, they but o to inga tamata alu ile mna o mie tato au le toa me se fofe tu o tamato no spine. But yeah, it was an amazing game.
0: So that's awesome. Debuted, the number 7 debuted, and he did amazing, as you said.
1: Yeah.
0: And the next one, Ole Storm, Ole Luas Fulu Fale Storm, Ile Luas Fulu, Ole Madi, Ole Sharks. What happened there?
1: Tassil Minute. Alay, Ayele to our shark lay. A makale tackle Storm all lako 10 meter.
0: Yeah.
1: I to tasi minute. Ole saunga ngale Storm all the way down. Ofa pe. Oi kole. Oi sole. Sole. Sawala Storm score au ka fole po.
0: Sole. Longa winga la pe ole upu is ole aka. Ole ka longa ole two halves. The game is a game of two halves, so they scored in the last minute.
1: Elika alo Nico Hines.
0: Nico Hines wasn't playing.
1: The debut for Alicia Okali, your Michael Gabriel the center.
0: Yeah.
1: Enga mua mua voice in pin la makang. Yeah, ko debut ma Pollard.
0: Yeah.
1: Ka alung melongo.
0: Yes.
1: Enga sin pin for mai.
0: Wow.
1: Oile enga but I was really surprised.
0: Yes.
1: I don't know what's going on, but ever since Trindle went down, 3 weeks ago.
0: Yeah.
1: Sorry.
0: For the Sharks.
1: Wow, struggle. Sorry.
0: What about today? Now, can I, say before I introduce the next one that your son, Joish, plays for the Parramatta Eels?
1: Yeah.
0: And if you didn't know that, now you know. He's injured.
1: Where is it? Right. Yeah. Just in the squad.
0: Yep.
1: Obviously.
0: And he's been playing everywhere. It's like the coach is putting him everywhere.
1: Mm.
0: Your son is very fast.
1: He gets a speed from his mum.
0: Yep.
1: Yeah.
0: Is that, you know, when the flying Jandal, you know, he's good at. I've seen him play so many times. And I'm what really, other than his skill, skill sets and everything, mate, he's very fast. Where do you think as a father, now the coach, the Parramatta coach isn't listening, all right?
1: No.
0: Your son plays for Parramatta. Mm. But as a father, and you can tell me here on Samoan Dreaming on Koori Radio 93.7 FM, where would you like your son to play?
1: I've always believed like in the halves.
0: Yep.
1: If you're going to take control of a team,
0: yep,
1: especially these days, and I saw him do it, I mean, this is under 16s.
0: Yep.
1: So,
0: and just to preface for the listenership, you're the president of Samoan Rugby League New South Wales, yep, the chapter New South Wales, and you look after how many teams? Eight.
1: More than eight. There's six teams at the moment.
0: So you know what you're talking about.
1: But then seven, eight with our development teams.
0: So now we'll just go straight back into it. So in the halves, six or seven?
1: In the halves. I mean, I've seen him control a game,
0: yep,
1: back in 2019 before COVID kicked in.
0: Yep.
1: And we beat New Zealand Kiwis, yes, even there where they said it was residents. But no, it was called the under 16s.
0: Yep.
1: And we beat the Kiwis that morning in Papakura. Yep. Sporting fields there.
0: Sure.
1: And we beat them that morning 26-20.
0: Yep.
1: And Joash was playing number seven.
0: Yep.
1: And what I saw, even the Bulldogs that he was signed under as a junior,
0: yep,
1: they asked me, seven Pele?
0: Yep.
1: We didn't know. I said, I didn't know either. Anyway, he was the best prospect at the time,
0: yep,
1: when we went to Auckland.
0: Yep.
1: So, kicking game, the whole lot. Yeah, I went back and sort of analysed that game and just saw everything that he displayed.
0: Yep.
1: And to guide the team around,
0: yep,
1: often making decisions, obviously, you know, asking his teammates. It was a collective effort.
0: Yep.
1: But then there were values that we implemented at the time. So for me, I would love to see him in the halves.
0: Yep.
1: Because with our current tour teams at the moment and Fitu,
0: yep,
1: these are the very important positions that we need,
0: yep,
1: if we want to be competitive,
0: yep,
1: on the tour international level.
0: I'm going to come back to you after a couple of songs. We're going to pivot straight to the tour Samoa.
1: And before you go?
0: And then we're going to talk about other stuff, but keep going.
1: Before you go, and that's no disrespect to our current players at the moment with the elite of Jerome Luai,
0: yep,
1: my nephew Blaise Talangi,
0: yep,
1: and those are playing halves, Ronald Volkman,
0: yep,
1: and we will continue that conversation.
0: Yes.
1: And also Chanel Tavita. These are the guys that I'm currently watching,
0: yep,
1: on that NRL level.
0: Yep. Back to your son Joash. So where have like I've seen him in 3, 1, 5.
1: Yeah.
0: So where are they positioning him now?
1: They even threw him at a hooker as well.
0: I'm going to tell you a story. Right? When we were playing, you know, when I was playing back in the days with the Sharks and I was coming up through 21s, reserve grade, and then first grade. And I was coming up with Robbie Kearns, Aaron Raper in our team.
1: Legends back then, yes.
0: And so, you know, as we're going up, we'd listen to the coaches and that. And then we would go on the field and I would always come over to Aaron Raper and to Robbie Kearns. And I said, hey, what do you reckon? Do you reckon the coaches will, you know, can I play in the forwards? And they looked at me and they were laughing. So right up to first grade, I was still talking to Robbie and them behind the scenes. And I was going, Robbie, what do you reckon? You know, will they put me? So I really wanted to play in the forwards, but yeah, I ended up on the wing, centres in the wing.
1: I'm sorry. When I saw you in 1989, I said, who is this guy? He was so quick. I'm sorry, bro, but I have to tell the world, Leah Tanoi is the second Samoan national heritage behind the legend, may he rest in love, Olsen Filipina, to play here in New South Wales Rugby League at the current time, the competition, Winfield Cup.
0: I think we could fit in another 10 other players that we can talk about later. Yes. But we're going to play some music and we're going to be back. And I want to hear from you your thoughts on the tour Samoa, because I'll give you mine. You're listening to Samoan Dreaming here on Koori Radio. Ivasful Tolu Pitu Tesi Fa Moi Logla Ofa Longolong.

0: Good morning. We're back here. Someone dreaming. 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And I am here with my main man Papa Li'i Namalaulu.
1: Talofa.
0: Pele Papa Li'i. Malo, brother.
1: Malo, sefua. Yeah, talofa.
0: We were just talking about rugby league, the games that went last week, and now we're looking at the top eight. We've got the Warriors. They look like... Oh, hold on. Is the Warriors on top? Looks like it.
1: Well, Penrith still has to play.
0: Ah, I see. I see. Is it? This is the last round, or
1: yeah, this
0: more?
1: Is the last round, 27th. Yeah.
0: All right. So at the moment, the Warriors are on top. Panthers are second, and Dolphins are third. The Roosters, the Sharks, the Rabbitohs, the Knights, and the Cowboys. It looks like that's it, brother.
1: Mm.
0: Because the Sea Eagles are on 28, and the Cowboys at the bottom of the eight is on 32. So
1: yeah.
0: Mathematically, that looks... I'm not good at maths, but it looks like it's over, Red Rover.
1: It's closed out, yeah.
0: It's closed out. So, all right. And so now, Penrith's got to play. Who are they playing then? Well, don't worry about who they're playing. But what are your thoughts? What are your general thoughts on the top eight? And who do you think is going to make the... who do you think is going to make the grand final, knowing that, now this is what I heard on TV and stuff and on commentaries, that nobody's won outside of the top four? And so that's what I heard. I was talking to Nigel Vangana and he said that's not true, because they won it and they were outside the top four. But
1: I agree with Nigel.
0: So the top four, if Penn... Do we expect the Panthers to go out on top?
1: Whoever they're playing, yeah, they should come out winners after today.
0: Yeah, it looks like they're playing the Tigers.
1: Oh, yes, that's the game, yes.
0: Yeah.
1: And so unless the Tigers pull something out, and, you know, knowing the Tigers, they even pulled one out against the Roosters, which that came from, I don't know where it came from, but no disrespect to Benji and his coaching staff.
0: They
1: and
0: weren't drinking the night before.
1: There's a lot of aspects to it.
0: Or they went to church. Maybe.
1: But so, for me, I believe the Warriors will be there.
0: Yep.
1: And just judging by the form, that being, you know, being on with their coach Webster, and he's done a real good job.
0: Yeah.
1: Regardless of all the diversity, they've been through four halves.
0: Yep.
1: And they still managed to pull it through. So.
0: Yep.
1: Penrith, so, I'm expecting Penrith to be there, but I'm not too sure. There's a few
0: injuries or weaknesses or
1: jinxy in the what I've seen so far. Yep. But hey, that's. That's just my personal view.
0: Yeah. Maybe they're all concentrating on the Chiefs. Then their contracts, they're all signing up with the Chiefs.
1: I'm not going to add to the fire.
0: I'm just kidding. But when I look at it, right, Warriors are at the top right now, Panthers, Dolphins and Roosters. So that's not going to change that much.
1: No.
0: And so when I look at those four, the least I expect to make it would be the Dolphins, just based on when it comes to finals football, you know, the most experienced teams. So, like, look at Roosters, right, and Panthers. But the least around semi-finals time, because it's a completely different game.
1: Totally different ball game.
0: So when you look at it, you've got teams like the Warriors and Dolphins that aren't grand final specialists or finals specialists.
1: Yep.
0: They, from my memory recollection, it was quite a while since they were in the top four.
1: 26 years ago.
0: Yep. And they didn't make it. So that's a big time in between. But, you know, it's all on the field. It happens on the field and it's a game of two halves. But, you know, I've always said this and I've always in my mind when I've played... Wherever I've played, the greatest advice I've ever heard from football coaches is around defense. Defense wins games.
1: Totally agree.
0: And so my focus, you know, and I'm a couch, a bedroom coach.
1: No, you're a former player, so you know, you actually know what you're talking about.
0: And so what I know is that it was always around defense, and that, you know, defense wins games. If you can't score against you, unless you gave away penalties and someone they kicked, you know, so many goals and they beat you. The reason why we're talking about rugby league is because it's the season now.
1: Yeah.
0: It's the top eight, and then we're heading into a World Cup. And so moving right along, you know, let's pivot now. We are so extremely excited and happy to have you here because you're the president of Samoan Rugby League New South Wales. And let's just start with what latest news do you have for us?
1: The latest news I have, thank you for that. But before I say something, do you mind if I just do a shout out to a good usul of mine?
0: Yes, of
1: for
0: course.
1: Father's Day. Just want to wish Sunny T. Yosefa, who's a musician, composer for many albums for the, Sangala Sisters and the Hallelujah Bands back in the 90s and 80s.
0: Yep.
1: So happy Father's Day, Uso, and looking forward to continue our project before the World Cup comes around. So happy Father's Day to you, and, you know, hope you have an enjoyable day. But in saying that, thank you for that, Lalau. President of Rugby League Samoa New South Wales. But for me, it's only a title, you know, and must do the work.
0: Yep.
1: So our organisation, the latest update I have is that our season will be starting soon. Obviously, all the EOIs has all gone out.
0: And it's always after the year of teams
1: when
0: and people playing for
1: the clubs. The club junior footies.
0: Yep.
1: When their seasons get concluded. So looking forward to it because everybody's excited, obviously the World Cup. But hey, for me, it continues as per normal every year.
0: Yep.
1: I'm excited to see the next generations come through.
0: Yep.
1: This year we've actually had a change of facilities where we're going to be based at due to our change with from Cabramatta, who was no longer available to us, which is totally understand, and the difference of journey which Cabramatta is heading to, and a few changes. So we'll be putting it out to the EOIs where we're going to be training.
0: Yep.
1: Also, looking forward to playing Lebanon.
0: Yep.
1: New South Wales.
0: Yep.
1: Sammy Ayechi, who's the president.
0: Is that all the Samoa Rugby League New South Wales squads that are playing
1: yes.
0: Lebanon? And how many squads are there?
1: So there's under-16s, boys
0: yep.
1: and girls.
0: Yep.
1: We also, I think we have a development game as well because we do have a development of the 13s, 14s and 15s. So I think
0: yep.
1: they'll get a game against Lebanon under-15s as well. Then we have the under-18s, boys and girls.
0: Yep.
1: And then we have our open women's and men's. And before the men's last game, we will sing the national anthems, respectively, of our two nations.
0: Yep.
1: And that's all out at Windsor Stadium.
0: What's the date?
1: Windsor Stadium, the 27th of September, which is probably 3 weeks away now.
0: Windsor Stadium. Hopefully that's not on a Sunday.
1: It's Sunday.
0: Okay, well, we'll go after the show. I'll see you there.
1: Yeah. I'll see you there because I'll be setting up the day before. So
0: yep.
1: a big shout out and thanks to...
0: So all the teams are playing?
1: Yes, all the teams will be playing.
0: Can you just allow the teams, how many teams and what's the ages and stuff?
1: Yeah, so like I said, under 16s,
0: yep.
1: boys and girls.
0: Yep.
1: Under 18s, boys
0: yep.
1: and girls. And then our open men and women's.
0: Yep, 16, 18, men and women. So men and women's is over 18?
1: Yeah, opens, yeah.
0: Awesome. All right. Well, that's going to be amazing.
1: Yeah, that's our first game.
0: Yep.
1: Our second game will be against Rugby League Samoa Victoria.
0: Yep.
1: They'll be travelling up. It'll also be at Windsor Stadium.
0: Yep.
1: It'll be the Saturday the 3rd.
0: Yeah.
1: And that's the day before the grand final on a Sunday. Yep. We'll be playing under 16s, boys and girls, under 18s, boys and girls, and then...
0: Is that August?
1: October.
0: October, sorry.
1: 3rd of October.
0: Taking notes here.
1: Yes. And then our open men and women's, obviously our national anthem will be sung. There is no sivatau's to each other because we don't do sivatau's against each other.
0: Yep.
1: For my knowledge and my understanding, ele sivakau resi Samoa, resi
0: Samoa. Yeah, look.
1: Vanga ngā wukaku I Samoa, esi se la kou sivakau lea ngu'u, a le la lafanga. 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
0: Yeah, look.
1: Ele faisi sivakau resi Samoa le Samoa.
0: Okay.
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0: Yeah.
1: Ina ia fai ma ati nai. 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
0: Yes.
1: Ole ati na e mana mi le ati nai ta u tele mo le ati nai. Ole ta u fo le ati nai. E o e fo taimi wo o ai lo walo I lunga ole a fai wa sengi wa manuia se NRL club po fair lover.
0: Yep.
1: E ma fai loa ona au sia ia le junior fetu po le junior toa. Ia soa tu a le lungo atu o le fetu po le toa 13s.
0: Yep.
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0: Right.
1: Yes.
0: So at the top of the whole pyramid is the Toa Samoa.
1: Yep.
0: And the women's team, the Fetu
1: Samoa.
0: And then you're coming down to the next teams that represent Samoa is
1: Toa 13s.
0: Toa 13s, which is men, and Fetu
1: 13s.
0: And then the next Skipui Lalo
1: Junior.
0: The junior
1: Toa.
0: Junior Toa.
1: And Junior Fetu.
0: And then Junior Fetu. Yeah. And then down.
1: And that's where you come from, your different provinces and different chapters.
0: Right.
1: Rugby League Samoa, Queensland, New South Wales and Victoria, Aokilangi, Wellingongi and Christchurch. Okay. Yeah, SA Samoa. Yeah.
0: So I'm just thinking out loud, how much do we have to pay to get our kids in?
1: When you're talking about these are the chapters, you know.
0: Yep.
1: There is a
0: I was joking.
1: No.
0: I was saying I was going to pay to get my nephew send that in.
1: Well, it's an EOI.
0: All right.
1: If you put the EOI in, you get a reply and you get all the details.
0: Yep.
1: Yeah.
0: Awesome. Well, that's really good.
1: E tele mātua o lo facilities mele. A lot of parents are asking, please, do you have under 8s? Do you have under 10s? Do you have under Samoa? E wha maluru watu.
0: Yeah.
1: O le teimi nei I tato chapter New South Wales. E le hain tato age group whape nā. 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Ai e iailo na whainga e whai ai. Le ala nā wha maluru watu. O le tato chapter e lalo o le puipuinga lea po le wha maluru le tau o le Heritage Rugby League New South Wales.
0: Okay.
1: E lalo fa malo le New South Wales Rugby League.
0: Yep.
1: 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Me la le fi fa mala mala matu, fa malo lu watu matua. 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
0: Yep.
1: 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It's down a fai. Ai fa malo lua tu. Fa mole mole. Awa umma lo le season lo walo. Fa malo lolo na tino.
0: Hey.
1: Let them enjoy life. Let them enjoy Christmas.
0: That's it.
1: You know. E yele te mi le a o mai le tu langa le. Once you start heading development system.
0: Yep.
1: I la NRL clubs molo district. Ona e loa o loa, o le amata ona be vela be maole mele le josi a rugby league sa mole junior tour fitu 13s tour fitu and tour and fitu. You have to earn it.
0: That's it.
1: It's not given. Mela lea Samoa leai ia loa o le jersey lea o le au tumtumunga lea o le tau wivi ma le tau mawhai o lo walo po ai lava tama ta alo teni ta alo. You need to earn it. You need to show that you are the best of the best. So o la u fai lo atu na le faalinga atu na mo tato state your world
0: fa'amanino.
1: You saw le si
0: fa'amanino mai le process de o de o le, you know, away o tangata I te tonu o le o au o tō Samoa mai si vaenga e ta aroa. Well done, brother. You're doing a really good job, and we're very thankful for Te Lava for coming on today and to, you know, update us about many other things, you know, in the morning, a bit of spiritual support, you know, as well as then we're shifting straight into, you know, football, you know, and assessing
1: also,
0: things.
1: Yeah, I also want to acknowledge, you know, I can't do everything.
0: Yep.
1: But God has put a group of men, a great group of men.
0: That's it.
1: That's helped me being in office for the last 5 years. That's encouraged me, governed me, advised me along this journey. And to where we are now, I thank God, because all I said to these gentlemen, all I bring to the table is God, honesty, transparency. Ole melia, o te moli atu le wana acknowledge our front of office, ole sunga ya to ese fapito, sunga ya Vincent, le malu Vincent, le malu.
0: Hello, Vincent.
1: Operations, le sunga ya Edward Tanea.
0: Hello, Eddie.
1: Ya fapevo le sunga ya Seki, a.k.a. Isaac Naisali.
0: Hello.
1: Yeah, on a so maile le tato development and coaching staff and districts is headed by Frank Pritchard, who is currently the Fetu Samoa international coach.
0: So he's the women's coach, Fetu Samoa.
1: And then le sunga ya David Swan.
0: Yes.
1: Who is currently at the Bulldogs, head coach of the Ron Massey Bulldogs, and also with the jersey flag of the Bulldogs.
0: Yep.
1: And then lastly, but not said, Benjamin Collins.
0: Yes. My little bench.
1: You know, these gentlemen have been a pillar.
0: Yep.
1: They're pillars.
0: They're on the front line.
1: Yeah, and it's great to...
0: And they all volunteer, of course.
1: Everybody's
0: volunteering. Everyone's volunteering. Yeah. And I guess this is the stage where we're talking to all our Samoan business people out there, because we've got a lot of Samoan business people out there, and we've got a lot of people who are related to a lot of those Samoan business people. And if you're listening out there and you're Samoan, we need your help. Tour Samoa... Samoa Rugby League New South Wales, you know, we need your help. And if you want to get in contact with us, you can contact us here at Koori Radio 93.7 FM, or you've got details that they can contact you. You got a Facebook page?
1: Yes, just look me up, or Yoasa.
0: Yep.
1: Pele Papali or Nate Mawaya Pai Manao Tafia. But I will delete it at the same time. But in saying that, o le tātou Tālonga Mulimuli, with New South Wales Māoris.
0: Okay, awesome.
1: That is on the 11th of October.
0: Yep.
1: It's St. Mary's Rugby League Stadium.
0: Okay.
1: So all our under 16s and 18s boys and girls will play New South Wales Māori. And our open men and our open women. So we will play the younger juniors at the backfield of St. Mary's.
0: Yep.
1: And then we will bring the open men and women against the chapters on the main field in the stadium. And then we will finale with the international Junior Tour versus Australian Men's Universities, and Junior Fitu versus Australian Women's Universities.
0: Wow.
1: That's amazing. With that, so with the criteria of that, if you want to make that team, like I said, the chapters is very important, plays a big part if you want to make these junior pathways. To be honest, it's taken a while to establish these things. And melalea fatulo watu Samoa ole lava wang lele maile tu elo na taimi e taua talunga yati na ele la tapenga ele tato junior tour ma junior fetu e taua le ui mai lo walo pe am nao e select pe tofia e taalo le aulia e taua le matu vava ai o lo e ui mai sa e taalo po chapter Queensland, po le chapter New South Wales, po le chapter Victoria. A fai fo le wa umana ave le la fo le ave noi o New Zealand, au Kilangi, Wellington, Christchurch. It's a very, very important criteria.
0: Maro.
1: Yeah.
0: That's awesome, brother.
1: Have tight.
0: And speaking of that, we're going to go to some music and we'll be back.

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0: Re-Radio. 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Iwa su toro tesi fitu whamo I lou la au wha longa longo ta lofa lava. Good morning. Maro soifua manuia to everybody out there. It is leua sefuru varu takari in the city. And a top of 22 and 13, a low of 13. It was 13 this morning, definitely. It wasn't
1: at 6 o'clock,
0: on our way here. It was a bit chilly. The wind was blowing, but the sun has come out, so just be careful. Take a jacket with you and maybe a scarf and a hat. It's going to be a little bit cold. But, brother, we've, you know, as we're saying, we've moved from the rugby league semi-finals in the charts and outlook at that. We've now looked at some more Rugby League New South Wales. And as everybody knows, there's a big rugby league community in South Sydney. And, you know, I guess as Samoans on Samoan Dreaming, you know, we support the Tour Samoa.
1: Yes, big and, following.
0: Brother, what are your thoughts on so far? You don't have to tell us any inside information.
1: I don't have any inside information.
0: I'm just looking from the outside. I'm not going to ask you about any fine details and stuff. But let's go for your team. What, you know, based on the whole year so far, and we know Payne Huss is out. Where's Tino? Is Tino going to play for Australia?
1: For me, like I said to everybody, in my opinion, unless the player has made an official media release, first of all, we need to respect the privacy of players and their families. You know, a lot of people in social media believe it, oh, it's okay just to go and put something up on social media, but you know, there's got to be, you know, a respect in that value.
0: Well, there's no respect on social media.
1: No, nothing. No. But I'm just talking about our own community.
0: Yep.
1: If we say yelitato ava fata fata, wow, or muangangana lava yale kaki fa longo yai a. E kaulanga apalai fo la ya oele ki faiale le tuenga mele ma ma e tuua ia what do you call it a potential team list.
0: Yes.
1: So going for my potential, I don't have a team list.
0: Yep.
1: What I look at is that players and their performance.
0: Yep.
1: Because you got to understand, we don't know if players want to play for Samoa.
0: Yes.
1: I mean, it's growing now.
0: Yep.
1: Watam, Luai, Brian.
0: Yep.
1: Jerome, Brian, and Stephen, and Junior Bolo, and you know, what they accomplished after Jason Taumalolo is massive.
0: Yes.
1: And o le upunga le Samoa, o aloia na fofola. Pena for four lale, le for le for sanga lea, for le ala lea, lewa fa pea le awol to Samoa. Mau fa tai ni yalo la tunu. So for me, I look at players now that are performing week in and week out.
0: Yeah.
1: There are certain dynamics. I am not Ben Gardner, the tour coach.
0: Yes.
1: And I am not the Fetu coach, Frank Pritchard. But these are just my own personal philosophies.
0: Yep.
1: Looking at from a coach's eye.
0: Yep.
1: I look at players that you need to know that, first, like you mentioned before, 90% of the game is built on defense. So you need to look at players that are willing to do the hard work.
0: That's it.
1: Being resilient. So when I'm watching NRL, I'm not watching where that main, I'm watching at the wider camera.
0: Yeah.
1: You know, because if you look at it, you can see where our Samoan heritage player, what he's doing and what she's doing. And that's why I say, I believe God put me in this space, pathways.
0: Yep.
1: So the message I'm trying to get across is that
0: yep.
1: we need to look at players that want to work hard.
0: Oh, my God.
1: Harder.
0: Yes.
1: In defense more than attack.
0: Yep.
1: Because my belief is attack comes naturally.
0: Yes.
1: But defensive-wise, there's a lot of aspects involved in this. And a lot of that involvedness is comes down to your endurance and your fitness is yep. very important. You would know that because you're a former player.
0: I was just going to say that, you know, like for me, like if I was a bedroom coach, you know, or, you know, I'll be looking at a defense's attack and that you have to do the basics right. You know, you got to get all your sets ready. You got to carry the ball and, you know, you can't carry the ball loosely. So all of the basic sort of stuff around defense, ball security and then fitness, you know. And I was just going to say anyway that one of the things that I was thinking when I watched Tosar Moore versus New Zealand last year and... You know, New Zealand won that game. It wasn't much in it because, you know, it's a game of halves, two halves, and it can just click over just like that in the last minute we were talking about it in a game in the NRL. So, you know, one thing for me is what I saw in that New Zealand team, their mobility, their forward pack mobility and their commitment to defence. You know, and so I think... Tosar Moore's been going up and up and they made it to the final, you know, places where Australia, New Zealand and Great Britain have been the top three for the last 20 years kind of thing, you know, where they, and now we've got a new movement of, you know, these teams coming in. So, and I've always, and I'm just going to say it anyway, I've always believed not only is it the team, but it's also the coach. You know what I mean? And I respect Ben Gardner and all of them, but at some stage, we need to have the highest profile on that echelon. You know what I mean?
1: Yep.
0: Because we're getting coaches that were sitting under these bigger guys. You know what I mean? There was talk. And there's talk, you know, and ngoku soro ka ka e winga ile mele ka ole coach here, ole our soul Matthew Johns, that Matthew Johns was going to come over, blah blah blah was going to come over, but we know that the mechanics of the operations and that ele kai kai onga moa, but nevertheless, that's the trajectory we're actually heading there, and so you know you got teams that. Forsake getting paid 30,000-40,000 for Australia and New Zealand and they're getting $600 a game. You know, I remember the days. Now these are the stories I heard, you know, sometimes back in the past. The Tosar Moore, they'll turn up and there's no ball, you know, and there's no hey, where's the jerseys and the training gears and that, and it said, oh, blah blah blah. You know, you hear all the stories that people had given away all the gears to their cousins and all of that. Now, these may be, you know, kalamawa levao,
1: yeah,
0: you know. And but, you know, what I'm really trying to say is that people have taken big sacrifices to play for their sense taumalolo and them now. So, defences attack and... control the ball and don't give away penalties. And let the other team make the mistakes. And, you know, it's quite different. Like, you know, rugby union, for example. When I used to play first 15 and that, the coach used to tell me to kick the ball. The rest of the 14 players were saying, pass the ball, you know. So discipline is important. Yeah. You know what I did? I kicked the ball. What the coach told me, I did it, you know. You know, and you lose it, you cost your team. What? Let's move on. What else do you think about it, brother?
1: Yeah, no, everything what you've just spoke about, it's all part of it. And from, especially from your experience. And what we need to understand is that when the Malamalama was suive with finger to along the NRL, wa matan nga utato vava aye, wa fa a sau sau ta along.
0: Yeah.
1: Wa yell me to order six again. Do I repeat?
0: Yeah.
1: So, o vaengo mo dynamics uma yer ta along. E taun na vava aye ta to ma yer ata ma mai fo la la wa li ye fa ya onga. We know what they're trying to do. So we need to not, we got to find ways to counter that. That's why I'll give a players, because this is what all our personal view man ta alo ole lato au kalapu in our realm.
0: Yeah,
1: I o mailo tu fatasi e yel me la misi. So ole wingo tala ole wo mafai on a compete ma Australia ma New Zealand ma Engelangi, the level there. But it's a tau on an improved tatou.
0: Yeah.
1: So they're not going to come and help us improve. We need to improve ourselves.
0: That's right.
1: We already have all the information.
0: Yep.
1: We already have the people with the knowledge. It's all professional, like you said back in the days. It was not. Now,
0: yep.
1: There's no more excuses. You know, they come, everything is professional.
0: Yep.
1: I mean, I've gone into camp a couple of times last year. You know, there's no more excuses. Everything is all there.
0: Yep.
1: Maybe I've missed something, I don't know, but only players can know that kind of stuff, you know, because I'm not there all the time. But what I've seen, you know, they have everything.
0: Yeah.
1: So for me, when I look at players, you look at players where you got to have that balance of flash and crash.
0: Yeah.
1: So that's great players that can attack, and anybody, but you got to fit in players that defensively, they do the hard work.
0: Yeah.
1: So for me, outside backs, wingers, fullbacks, mate, no worries.
0: Yeah. So you got to stop bludging, and well, you know, you're there. You're there for a reason.
1: Yeah.
0: You know.
1: For me now, the circle of the engine in the middle.
0: Yep.
1: So I'm talking about your 13, your second rowers. You know, those three are very important in the middle. Obviously, the left and right second rower, they're like flankers in the rugby union team, seven and six.
0: And depending your defensive, like we did, we always did split defense, umbrella defense, and force the play back into the middle, into the core center.
1: So ole winga la ola tala, e kakau, when the team comes, I know they are doing it. They got a defensive system. Hey boys, from day one, bang bang bang, this is the way we're going to defend.
0: Yep.
1: They already know that.
0: Yeah.
1: And then you got to look at the players that actually want to defend.
0: Yeah.
1: And then you got your front rowers.
0: And that's it. You know, when the game starts and you can see that this guy is not firing, and then if the coach is too slow to bring on the players, and if they just leave the players and they don't even utilize them, you know, it's a hard job, you know, as a coach and stuff like that. You know, you all train hard all week, you all, you know, geared up, and that, and then sometimes the engines don't fire, and, you know, the coach has to be able, and the captain and that have to be able. So there's a lot of things going on there. There's a lot of pressure.
1: That communication is very important.
0: Yeah.
1: You know, what you see from the top, you got no excuses. And then you got your analyzer next to you.
0: Yeah.
1: All right. So you've got a lot of information there. I mean, what there was, I think I heard through the media and through the talks, in last year's final, maybe, I think they got the, they brought on the players too late, or the interchange.
0: Yes.
1: I don't know if it's late or they made an error, or because I started to see the fatigue.
0: Oh, yeah. Now that you said that, and I recall it, to be honest, whether it was fatigue, they looked unorganized and flat.
1: Yeah.
0: And that was in the final. And I think in my mind, I associated that to the coaching and, you know, of these pressure moments. Not only that, it's a different game. This ain't a club level game, you know. This is like, so, you know, Australia's coaching and the team that they kept, you know, they've built that culture.
1: Yeah.
0: You know, they've built the culture, and that's why they're good. Australia's good. It's because they're a very good defensive team, and they're really quick thinkers. Yep. Under pressure. Not to say the Samoan, Tongan, Cook Island, New Zealanders are not. I just think that, you know, it's building culture, and it's over time. And the time is coming. You know, whether it's this World Cup, you know, hopefully it's this World Cup. Who do you reckon, let's cut straight to the chase, who's going to be in the final?
1: Oh, definitely Australia.
0: Yeah.
1: I mean, like
0: Australia,
1: I said,
0: Australia, New Zealand, Australia, Samoa.
1: I think with the current form and players at the moment, it'll be a tough one. It will be a tough one tossed between New Zealand, Tonga, and Samoa.
0: Yeah.
1: Okay. Because what Samoa has done in the last World Cup has really lifted these other nations, which is good.
0: Yeah.
1: And for the final, I mean, we've just woken up Australia and New Zealand, you know, making that final.
0: Yep.
1: So it's like this. As we get closer, they'll find ways to get away.
0: Well, last year's Pacific, New Zealand versus Samoa, that was kind of like a revenge for New Zealand, you know, seeing that they got bumped off into the world finals.
1: Yeah.
0: And Samoa and Australia. So I reckon those are the teams. You know, Australia, New Zealand, Samoa and Tonga.
1: Yeah.
0: Is really the realistic, you know.
1: We're talking about realistic here.
0: Yeah. And then, you know, so anything can happen. And
1: yes,
0: I've been watching the Tongan. So that's what I'm saying, you know. Like, it's definitely Australia's going to be in the final.
1: Yeah.
0: Unless
1: something drastic happens that we don't know.
0: A will of God.
1: Nowhere. Yeah. So that's my take on it.
0: Yep. That's
1: you
0: fair.
1: Know, if, and also our spine players are very important as well.
0: Yeah.
1: Guiding the team around the field, management, you're from your 9, 6, and 7, and 1.
0: Yeah.
1: Now, this is where you got to look. People might say, oh, Payne Haas, oh, we're going to lose. See, that's the kind of mindset that our people have.
0: There's so many people that replace them.
1: I said, no, we need to stop having that kind of mindset. There are other players that could do the job as well. If we're going to do that kind of mindset, well, guess what? We are just going to go backwards again. You know? Mm. That's why I say I look at the next generation coming through.
0: Yeah,
1: because I mean, no respect, no disrespect to the current players, but you know, there's a certain amount of time.
0: Yeah,
1: you know, when there's a saying called "old legs, slow legs." You know.
0: Yeah,
1: and that's no disrespect to the current players or any player, and you know, we're not here to criticize or critique anyone, but it's a conversation. We're just having conversations and what we can see from our own perspective. But in saying that, you know, you're looking at the women's team as well.
0: Yep.
1: There's a lot of good players coming through, but there's a difference of a good player and a great player.
0: That's it.
1: You know, that's both Toa and Fetu.
0: And so I guess these tournaments, like the 2026 World Cup, this is where these new people are going to be forged. They're going to be made. And, you know, reminds me of that movie, The Gladiator.
1: Oh, yeah.
0: When he was on the beach talking to his mum. And, you know, the conversation in a roundabout ways was saying, you know, basically that he needs to do something that he will be known forever. And so hopefully someone does something, you know, and our Tour Samoa marches on. We've got a big support group.
1: Yeah.
0: We've got a lot of people invested in it. And
1: oh, it's great to see.
0: The competition is going to be amazing.
1: And, you know, no disrespect to, it's great to see Samoa doing so well on the world stage, not only rugby league, but the Commonwealth Games, you know.
0: Yep.
1: Our athletes and are really taking the opportunity, which is great. You know, it's not, and, you know, the boxing, the weightlifting,
0: yeah,
1: the track and field.
0: You got to compete. You got to be in there. You got to do your homework.
1: It's amazing.
0: You got to eat your Weet-Bix.
1: And then you got a lot of our people doing so well in the NFL.
0: That's right. Let's pivot a little. Because the show's running out of time, but what's for lunch today?
1: Well, I was thinking that we stop at Manaia.
0: On Sundays after church, you know, there's a lot of cooking activities. Oh. What's your favourite Samoan foods? Let's go over this again. And should players be eating these foods before the game? Let's start with the actual foods. You know, it is what it is, but what's your favourite Samoan food?
1: My favourite Samoan food is obviously our
0: taro.
1: Sakakalo, falifu.
0: Falifukalo. So falifukalo, for people who are not familiar, is boiled taro.
1: Yep.
0: And then with coconut cream,
1: yes,
0: and then onions, and that's the basic fix.
1: That's the pinnacle,
0: and that goes with. Yeah, so what else?
1: You got
0: your salted beef,
1: soup,
0: cabbage,
1: corned beef,
0: chicken,
1: and then you have. I'll leave chicken out of this one. You know, you have your pork.
0: Yes.
1: Yeah, then you have balsami.
0: Balsami, so taro leaves and coconut.
1: Yes.
0: That's good. And, you know, we've got the Germans. You know, we're German Samoans in the past, and the British brought the Indians into the Pacific, and the Germans brought the Chinese. So, you know, German Samoa, we're Chinese foods like chop suey.
1: Chop suey.
0: You know, we got, what else have we
1: chow
0: got?
1: Chow mein.
0: You know, so there's all of these, you know, and then the seafoods, you know, there's a whole lot of seafoods, mussels, oysters, prawns. And so on a Sunday, you know, just building what it looks like, you know, after church, then people, the families go home and have lunch.
1: Especially today, Father's Day.
0: Father's Day. And one of the... You know, traditionally in Samoa, the men do all the cooking.
1: And,
0: I'm not quite sure about the diaspora, you know, what happens there. But today being Father's Day, I'd like to do a massive shout out to all my family, to on my mother's family, the Ahens, the Whainu family, and on my father's family, the Ungasas, you know, everyone from Whasela out there.
1: Nice.
0: Everyone from our villages, Tanunga, Manono, Wafaku, Whangaloa, Lalomaunga, and in Whalealili, Sasakele and Salangi, to all my family out there, to all of the fathers, Moriaku, you know, Alofa Anga for your Father's Day.
1: Yeah.
0: And, have a great Sunday today. You know, get out there, give your kids a hug.
1: Yes, the kids a hug, please. don't forget your wife.
0: All the wives and everybody. Have it's a very, very good time. A lot of people at church, you know, in the mornings and around midday in the afternoons.
1: And, you know, everybody's in a different stage of life and all that. Those are in different situation. Whatever situation that what you're going through this morning, you know, only God knows. Some people could be in hospitals.
0: Yep.
1: Some people could be in, you know, in different situations. Some people who have lost loved ones.
0: Yeah.
1: You know, whatever they're going through at this time.
0: Yeah. I lost my auntie a couple of weeks ago.
1: Yeah.
0: And it was difficult time. But, you know, one thing that we know is that our parents prepare the pathway.
1: Yeah.
0: Prepare the pathway for their kids to, you know, do well in, you know, their spiritual side as well as their you know, life, operations, yep. you know, working, education, and all of that.
1: Yeah. So shout out to all those people, especially loved ones, parents, whatever, family member. Just know that God will never forsake us. And he's promised that in his word.
0: That's right.
1: Comfort you, how you mourn and how you grieve. You know,
0: that's right.
1: Hospitals, God's healing. The Bible says, by his stripes you are healed. We are healed.
0: Yep.
1: So,
0: I'd like to also acknowledge that there is so much war going on in this world today. You know, meanwhile here we're talking about all our sports and everything. But in the bigger world that we live in, there's just like so many people dying, so many countries in war.
1: Devastations.
0: And so I'm not taking sides of anything, just taking side of peace. And that if peace can come upon all of us, it's easy to say, but hard to do, especially with all the politics that's going on around. And so we pray tapuai, you know, more tangata oroa fia I taua I neila langi. People caught up in the wars, people who had died. Just general poverty around the world and around everywhere. You know, all you hear is cost of living's gone up. petrol's gone up. There's going to be an interest rise. The building is collapsing. Not the physical buildings, but the building sector.
1: Yep.
0: You know, a lot of closures of stuff. You know, so there's so much going on. And one of the main outcomes of that is a lot of stress on people. So hopefully have a stress-free Father's Day. You know, and if you're, whatever's happening, take some deep breaths.
1: Just remember them in your prayers.
0: Yeah, pray.
1: And
0: or if you don't pray, you know, do some supplications. Yeah. You know, there's other people do things other ways that equate to the same goal. And we just want to wish people well.
1: And just add to that, don't forget, because, you know, we are people of faith. In the Bible, it says in the end times, a lot of these things will come to happen.
0: Yep.
1: And we're starting to see that, what you just mentioned.
0: Oh, for sure.
1: You know, and all it says that, hold your head up, you know.
0: Yep.
1: Tau la'i le langi. E o mai elo so swani. Ma o mea I o le au o mai, taimi o le unga. But we still carry on with life, and we still show the values of, like you just mentioned.
0: That's right.
1: Pray, make a difference.
0: And our natural resilience, you know, like look at the First Nations people, all the stuff that they've gone through, you know, and, you know, their resilience there to keep their language going, to keep everything going, you know. They've done an amazing job. And, you know, being around Koori Radio, being around broadcasters, you know, and listening to them is like, wow, it's just amazing. They're at the forefront of, you know, dealing with these hard things in life, you know, lands and titles, you know, ownership, you know, and being almost like economically or whatever subjugated in this land, you know. So we need to stand up, you know, together in solidarity and show support. And we at home, you know, just try and better ourselves.
1: Absolutely.
0: You know, as my mum always used to say to me, son, you're not an angel. And I just go, oh no.
1: We'll try.
0: Yes. But we're going to play some music, brother. And we're going to come back and we're going to start talking about some Samoan history. Some interesting Samoan history that I've got for you live and deadly here on the deadliest station in the nation, Koori Radio 93.7 FM.

0: 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I just want to wish everybody at Crew Radio a happy 25th birthday. 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
9: Live and deadly, lewo todos full vado minute wa te aile tu la leiva ilunga ole curry clock tick tock. O samon dreaming le nei ilo la au fa longo longo iva su tolu tesi fitu fa mo. I'm here with main man Papa Li'i. Namala ulu pele Papa Li'i, brother. It's been a big morning talking footy. And it's now time to talk a little bit of history.
10: It's been a while.
9: History is important, and most Samoan families have their own historians. And they pass down their information down to their people, and sometimes not.
10: Yes.
9: But, you know, I was talking... throughout the last years about certain people. There was a... Samoa had a queen around about 1600 AD, around about then. Her name was Queen Salamasina.
10: Oh, yes.
9: And so her father was a man by the name of Tui'ana Tamalangi. And he was from the A'ana district.
10: Yep.
9: And then he married the daughter of the King of Tonga, Vaetoe Whainga, and then got Salamasina. So Salamasina is really, if we look at it, contemporary Samoa. When I say contemporary, that's like 400 to 500 years ago. And so looking at this particular family lineage, Samoa's got... The thing that for diaspora Samoans that don't speak the language, and I don't speak it fluently, but I can understand and read, and I can talk and etc.
10: You're very good at the history.
9: So I've been doing a lot of my own personal studies, so doing research, genealogical trees and stuff like that. That's why I kind of like understand, because... It's like going to university. You have to really study it, and you got to be careful of the information that you get. So the best place to start is with you and stuff. So most Samoans, we've got a really unique system, and that system allows our people to have, you know, certain genealogical links to the two main dynasties. Sa Tapua is Tapua, after the Tapua, and then Sa Malietoa. So they're the two main dynasties. One starts around 140 AD, and one started at 900 AD, the Sa Malietoa. Roughly, these are taken from the Samoan books, Malama Malaysia's books. So I read all of the Samoan academic produced books from National University of Samoa, etc., etc. Then you've got your own family history. So when you marry them up, they're pretty much the same. And then your family has the finer detail. You know, so we have, the majority of Samoans have the skeletons, what we call the daivi, you know?
10: Yeah.
9: The skeleton of the genealogies, and then the flesh, or the ango, that's what the actual families own. So coming back to Queen Salamasina, most of Samoan families are descended from believe it or not. And it's wow. true. And most Samoan families are descended from Samaletor. So and it depends on your knowledge of the pathway to those titles. But today's focus is on Queen Salamasina, because today everyone's descended from her. So you have to know your ngafa genealogy. And so Salamasina, she had, she was half Tongan, half Samoan, put it that way. And so back then in 1600 AD, roughly around those times, then she, she had an arranged marriage, but she wasn't really happy about that. So she had a relationship with her bodyguard, and then she had a child to that bodyguard, and her name was Fo'afo'ivao'ese, hatched in strange lands. It was a metaphor for saying that, she had to have this relationship with her true love. Meanwhile, her royal family had organized her to marry Tapu Satele, Tapu Manaia from Savai, and that. And it all worked out anyway. So she had Fo'afo'ivao'ese, and then she had, with the arranged marriage, Tapu Manaia had a child, Tapu Satele. And then the langa goes from Tapu Satele. And I wanted to talk about the Tapua, because that's the beginning of the Tapua dynasty, comes down that line. Oh. So we're going to reconnect with the Tapua next week, because that's enough. Kids, you can go and ask your mums and dads. It's amazing what we don't know about our ancestry that is actually there. And so wherever you come from, whatever village you come from, there is an important need for you to go and ask your mum and dad, even if they say, go away, I don't know, da la la la, keep going, keep asking. Because the problem is people die with the information and you don't know your whaasino manga, your identity. So I encourage everybody to go and find out their genealogical stories. Someone in the family will know, and then so you can tell your kids, because your kids are going to be asking, as you're getting older, Dad,
10: very true.
9: Who am I? Where am I from? Or, what village? And I said, I don't know. Go do your homework.
10: Yeah.
9: So we prioritize a lot of other stuff, but we should be prioritizing our real culture, and that's who we are. Live and deadly here on the Black President Show, or on Samoan Dreaming.

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Nungas to Kooris and all you fellas in between, shout outs to all my brothers and sisters.

0: little tasty pizza for our mall. Happy Father's Day to everybody up there. Pamanuia to the Itama Uma. Pamanuia le asa. And happy Father's Day.
1: Thank you, sir. Just want to make a shout out. Happy Father's Day to the original Rugby League Samoa president, Gary Oyufalava'au.
0: Yep.
1: Gary Fafua.
0: Maro Gary.
1: He was the original that started all this with Nigel Vangana. I'm not too sure on the year, but
0: yep.
1: Happy Father's Day, my brother. I hope you have a beautiful day. All the love from me and Leo at Samo Dreaming. Alofa tele atu. Also, I want to say shout out to all my family, especially my wife, Margaret, and our children.
0: Hello, Margaret.
1: Pearl, Precious, Joash and Jordan.
0: Yep.
1: And our dog, Scarlet.
0: Roof, roof, Scarlet.
1: And then also my family, my mom,
0: yep.
1: Bea Ariel. And my sister-in-law, Janet from Tuainu. And that is pretty much our household. And Armstrong.
0: Hello.
1: And then the Liu Leshi too. Yeah. All my families, my sisters and their husbands. And their children. May you all have a beautiful Father's Day. And hope to see you guys soon. And all the love to all the other fathers.
0: That's it.
1: I don't know who you are, but God knows who you are and your family.

0: It's an honour.
1: And to everybody out there, all our deadly brothers and sisters, mums and dads, our Koori brothers and sisters that are fathers as well. We're wishing you all the best. We will see you here on air, you know. Yese upu o po o I papa I a whamahangaro ngi au aunga I nei tae au. Okay, brother. So God bless everybody, and we're going to see you next week.
0: And I remember this from your nephew, Jerome Luai. I saw it on a Potska Instagram when I think Chris asked him, can you give us a, because you used to sing before.
1: Yeah.
0: And all he said, le-ai. God bless everybody. Be safe.
1: God bless, and stay warm out there. The wind is blowing, and we're going to see you next week. Yeah, to far soifua from us.
0: Far soifua.

0: Merry Christmas. Sorry, that was a Merry Christmas.
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